0: And I had just read a really moving book about Vilayat Khan. And so we'll hear Hidayat, his son, perform a Rag Gayatri, and before that a Rag Madhavanti. But we also got to have this really, I thought it was really insightful and heartfelt conversation about what it was like to grow up and learn at the feet and live in the shadow and you know, be surrounded by the light of the great Vilayat Khan. So here's that conversation, and then we'll hear Rag Madhavanti, followed by Rag Gayatri.
1: Well, thank you for having me, and, yeah. And it's so good to talk to you after so many years.
0: Yeah.
1: And connect again.
0: Okay, so yeah, maybe what is the, you know, since we're gonna hear you perform Madhavanti, what's the essence of that raga in words? What's the rasa or the feeling that you're going for?
1: So rags have an innate personality, but the whole point of the Indian music is that you take that in a as a very as a suggestion, and then you sort of feel your moment at that time. From like, if you're playing in India, if the chai wala give you a nice cup of tea, how that sort of affected you. If you're here, you got a really nice cup of coffee before you got onto the stage, or who you interacted with, the traffic, all of that stuff should sort of affect your playing, because that affects you personally. So my music is not scripted at all. I was never allowed to practice scripted performances. We were always told to do abstract and sort of get onto the stage with the, in that moment, see how you're feeling, what's going on, how the tabla player responds, how the audience somebody responds, how the sound is, you know, all of those things matter. So sometimes you have a good concert. I mean, with the good days, it's just unimaginable. The bad days, you fall flat on your face, you know. Or even in a good days, there are places where this is a live performing art. So errors and pauses are the beauty of it also. So so for Madhavanti, I mean, and hopefully that's why if I play the same rag multiple times, it'll be a different emotion. So I would, and the beautiful thing about instrumental music is we're not giving the audience any suggestions as to how to feel, right? There are no words to tell you, oh, this is a devotional song. There's no scenes to tell you this is an action scene, you know? There's nothing. It's just a bunch of notes coming out. So I really want the audience to sort of see how they feel about it, how it affects them at that moment.
0: Sure. Yeah, I'm excited to hear.

0: So that was music from Hidayat Khan and Inaya Hussain performing in Minneapolis. We had a phone chat with Zoom, actually, with Hidayat, and I'm going to play some excerpts of that, and then we'll go back to some live performance.
1: Essentially, your family is, as the lineage is just incredible, even in the development of the instrument itself, the sitar, and I mean, I guess we would be remiss to have any conversation where we didn't you didn't give us the like kind of really brief version of this incredible tradition that your family has been carrying through.
2: Oh, absolutely. I mean, it's blessed. I don't know. In India, we believe in rebirth and reincarnation, and so I'm gonna give the credit to my previous birth of doing something right to be born into a lineage and a family like this of such great minds. I'm the seventh generation musician. In an unbroken line from my father's side, and then from my father's mother's side also, there are about four or five generations of vocalists. So in my father's side of the family, paternal side, it was all instrumentalists, and my grandmother's side, they were all vocalists. And there are a lot of many like things that like the use of the jhala, adding jhala was introduced in my great grandfather's time. He introduced the concept of jhala, the ra stroke, which is something that we take so much for granted. But in sitar playing, in veena playing, there were only da strokes. So my great grandfather introduced the ra stroke. With that, a whole new realm opened up. And introduced the jhala. Then my grandfather introduced a lot of gaiki movements in a manner of speaking, because he would do a lot of sapartans, which were not something that instrumentalists did. Their key was, their main focus was on their right hand, where the right hand would play double, triple, quadruple strokes, and the left hand would play simple melodies behind that. But he introduced this whole sapartan, which is one stroke, one note, sort of in a linear way, going up and down in an incredible speed. And then came my father, who took this entire concept of, because in every culture, vocal music is always the epitome of the culture, and all the instruments are trying to emulate that. And he took the sitar and he changed it structurally. He changed the strings. He changed everything about it. Like it, essentially, the Vilayat Khani sitar, or the modern sitar today, looks and resembles the traditional sitar, but structurally and everything, it's completely changed. And as a result, it became such a complete instrument, and that we as musicians sitting all over the world collaborating with all different people, we never feel, I mean, musicians and instrumentalists will understand what I'm talking about, that their instruments, there are certain things they're not able to do because their instruments just don't allow that to happen. I personally have never felt that situation with the sitar. I have felt many times I can't do something because I'm not technically capable of doing it, or I'm challenged as a musician, but not because of my instrument. He completed the sitar in such a beautiful way, and then obviously the adding of the gaiki and the vocal style, and thinking about in like such deep terms of vocal music, like the chikari strings, in his the thought process is such that the chikari is sort of taking the breath in before you say the sing the note, so it represents the breathing inside, and there's so many different technicalities. I mean, we could speak for hours about it, but I know I'm already sort of rambling on and on.
1: Well, there's so much to say, and it's such an incredible lineage, and all the advances your father made So your family, it was from the Rajput. That's who was like supporting your family.
2: Going back seven generations, if you're from India, we were all Hindus. So going back seven generations, we were Rajput Hindus from the middle section of India. And I think my forefathers were small-time landlords at that time. And then we converted into Islam through music. And the patronage of music has always been through the royal families or the kingdoms, or patronage came from those kind of areas or people. And now it is what it is.
1: Right.
2: It's you guys that are helping us spread the word. Wow. You're the new Maharajas.
1: Ay, ay, ay. Then we're both in trouble. Yeah. But what was so touching about your that book and the real human side of that story was that, it sounded like for many generations there was the patronage from the royal family supporting, the music in such a probably even grand way. And then I suppose with the British coming in and maybe partition, I'm not sure exactly, but that all kind of got broken up. And the family, your father was not born into wealth. He kind of had to strike out on his own at, I don't know what it was, 10 years old or something like that.
2: Right, right.
1: And go to the radio station. And so I don't know what your impressions are.
2: So patronage had broken down in the early 1900s because obviously I don't know, is the kingdoms the right word? Because these are not necessarily kingdoms. They sound very large. I mean, they were small. The riyasat is what we call it in Urdu. Small kingdoms, I guess. Lack of better words. So the patronage had already dwindled down. And my grandfather, who was a very, very successful musician of his time, died at a very young age with five children left... from my grandma to bring up. During that time, it didn't matter how much wealth you sort of left behind, it was an impossible task for a woman in that society where there were so many restrictions on women to raise five children all on her own. So that also led to him sort of having to struggle a lot. It's like a perfect storm. A lot of things need to happen in the right way for the perfect storm to happen. So that's what happened with him. I mean, when his father died, he had technically made him into a sitar player already. And that shows in his recording that he's played on one side with his father at his 8-year-old boy. Technically, it was all there. And then because his father wasn't there, he had to sort of figure out his own way and run around and do the struggles and build himself. And he had that desire to sort of the burn, inside you, to sort of the fire inside you to go and learn, because you didn't have an option. You didn't have a father to lean back on or to throw tantrums on. So he went around learning from anyone and everyone that would be willing to share their knowledge. And if they were not willing to share their knowledge, he would persuade them in some way or the other and sort of figure it out. And his maternal side of the family would help him practice. He landed up in Delhi somehow. It's all in the book, it's a long story. But he landed up in Delhi and his the radio station director was his father's friend and student. So he let him stay in his garage. And then his uncle, maternal uncle, would be in Delhi and he would make him practice. And he would make him practice because he was a vocalist. So he would sing and he would sort of, so that influence came from there. Then his paternal uncle used to come to Delhi radio station twice a month to give concerts. So he would teach him sitar and surbhar, and his maternal grandfather would come there also once or twice a month, and he would give him teach him vocal. And that's how the whole culmination of the Gaiki Ang came to what it became, because he got so much vocal training. I mean, he had there's a recording in Pandit Kumar Mukherjee's house in Calcutta from the 60s or 70s, where he has had with Vijay uncle there and a whole bunch of musicians sitting in the audience, and he gave a full vocal concert for like 2.5-3 hours. And if you listen to that recording, it's not like an instrumentalist singing. There are a lot of instrumentalists that sing really well, but this was like a vocalist. And that's when you understand the amount of impact vocal music made on him. And when you see that and you hear his music again, then you understand all the subtleties and the tonalities, the dynamics of the tone that he used, like the human voice uses naturally in our talking, in our emotions, anger, happiness, you know, all that was being able to, he was being able to sort of emote through his instrument. And it was beautiful. Was that your question? I don't know. I ramble on.
1: Well, it was a beautiful answer. No, I think it was. I mean, it was, because it's like, you know, this complex, well, as you said, it was a perfect storm, that the drive that a young, super talented 8 to 10 year old, you know, going out on their own and then and taking all these different influences and bringing something new. And actually that kind of leads to kind of what I was thinking about, which is his generation created how raga became like performance music for a ticketed audience, perhaps, like it'd be, as opposed to maybe generations ago when it was more court music or something like that, or small settings. And then it seems like since then that format that his generation created, it's kind of stayed there, right? I mean, and I'm wondering what you think his thoughts would be about that, or what your thoughts are about how to keep a music vital as opposed to just falling into like a formula.
2: That was brilliant. That was a beautiful, I mean, that's beautiful insight into Indian classical music. Really, it's that is the crux. What you just said is the key to what's happening right now in the world of Indian classical music. Fortunately or unfortunately, we were a part of an era which we may have seen people in person, or we have enough recordings of theirs available, that there were 3 or 4 or 5 people that came in the last century in the world of Indian classical music that totally transformed and elevated it to levels that are unbelievable. Now, they figured out how to take it out, as you said, they figured out how to take it out the courts to ticketed places, how to reach out to a common man, how to reach out to an intellectual, all in the same room, which is a very difficult thing to do, you know. People from all different walks of life, young, old, men, women, across the board, white, black, wherever. I mean, these guys were able to unite everyone under one roof and give them that experience. Now, this was something that is a very new thing that they sort of did. Now, I think right now there's a, we're all followers, whether it's people who are my peers or my colleagues or my juniors, we're all right now in the mode of following. We're following 4 or 5 different Indian classical musicians, whatever they've done, and we're taking up 10%, 5%, 20% from each of them and making that our entire careers. Because the amount of material that's left behind, or the knowledge that has been sort of shared with us, we need to digest it. When one When we once digest this information and figure this whole thing out, then one of us is going to take it to the next level. But it is going to go there. It is definitely going to, the envelope is going to get pushed again, and it's going to, a new horizon is going to open up. I honestly thought the pandemic would do that because it just transformed the way we communicate and everything, but unfortunately, it just became a repetition of the same. But I'm convinced that one of us, or the next generation, when I say us, it doesn't mean just me or my generation, maybe the next generation, maybe the generation before me, whatever, somebody is going to figure this whole thing out and open a new direction. And then a bunch of people are going to follow him. I mean, this statement of legends nowadays, or ustads or pandit, is thrown around so easily. It's like, it feels like especially when it comes to context of India and in classical music, it feels like every freaking person coming out of India or holding an instrument or a singer is a freaking legend, man. It's not true. It's just not true. I mean, there have been 4 or 5 legends, or 6 or 10 legends. That's it. I mean, the rest of us are maybe fantastic musicians, but we're just following in the footsteps, not even completely, like 10% of what they're doing or have done. We're not like, I mean, this legend thingy is just like superheroes. Like the marvelous heroes. Marvel. Every day they're coming out as a new superhero, you know?
1: The whole audience is legends, yeah.
2: Yeah.
0: My father used to say that everybody would tell him at my grandfather's jewelry store that, oh, your grandfather was a great man. And then they would say, and your father's a very good man. And he would always think, well, what does that make me? So, and, you know, I always think of poor, like, Jacob Dylan, you know? Like, so how is that something, you know, a tough, like, kind of, whatever, robe to wear, like being, you know, the son of someone so celebrated? Is that, like...
2: Oh, absolutely. Come on. I mean, it's horrible. It is. I mean, okay. No, there are some amazing moments. I mean, the access to that genius constantly is just unbelievable. I mean, I started off with saying that if you believe in reincarnation, I might have done something amazing to be blessed to be born in this family. But having said that, it was seriously painful. It was truly painful because even the talim sessions, the learning sessions with him, he was talking a language that I was not even prepared to know that it's coming from this earth, you know. It was a different language. He was communicating on a different plane, and not just him, everyone around him, that the people that I had access to because of him were the greatest of greats, and their conversations, their appreciation, all of that. Then what happens is that you constantly, in your head, you're surrounded by geniuses, right? And your head, whatever you're like, the conversation that's going on, the musical notes that are going on is there. So every time I pick up my sitar, I'd play one note and it'd be like, saying falling short is a like unreal understatement, you know. And I played a stroke and I didn't enjoy it because it's the music in my head is in a whole different plane. And then you start disliking yourself or disbelieving in yourself. And if you can't believe in the music that you're doing, how the heck are you going to convince anyone else? Or how the heck are you going to communicate? Because you're not being able to communicate with your own self. So that was the biggest hurdle that I had to sort of get past. And now I, when I talk about his music, when I talk about him, it's almost like I'm talking about a third person, not my dad, to sort of do that. And then the dad and the son moments are personal moments, you know, so in music and everything. And sort of when you create that distance, then it's like, yeah, it's fine. He can do it. I don't have to.
0: Yeah, and one of this fiction authors I love named Haruki Murakami, he talks about, for some reason, he always talks about how self-made men
1: are somehow some of the most challenging people to be around.
2: Yes. Oh, yes.
1: God bless them, but then somehow, because they, you know, in his case, you know, hustled since he was 8 years old, you know, then I imagine when you're 8 or 10, you know, you're expected to have that same drive, which is impossible if you don't have the same setting, you know?
2: Exactly. Exactly. I mean, it's a very sort of weird thing to say that I grew up as a person, as a musician, as so much more after my dad died than I would have ever grown up with him there. And, you know, people will ask me that, oh, would you do it another way? Like, if you had another chance to do it? Or, I'm like, no, there's no way I would do it differently. I could have done it differently. He was my father. He was, as you said, self-made, hugely successful man who believed the way he did things was the right way. Because look at it, against all odds, he rose completely on the top of everything. So that is the correct way of doing it. And he would always say like, ah, oh, this is not how you do it. This is how you do it, which was his way. It never worked out for me. So I needed that separation from him in order to be myself, become my own man. And if he was still alive, his shadow would be so large that I would never be able to get out of it. And music is one thing, unlike a corporation or a royal dynasty, that it's not that the king dies and the prince sits on that seat and becomes the king. It is because there are lots of princes in my generation that are trying to sit on their dad's seats, the king's seat, and their dads are also encouraging them to sit. But it's really when the king is not there, do people really accept you as the king? You know? So music is something that you have to figure it out on your own. You have to build your own audience and your own following. And it has to be done from the grassroots level. Otherwise, it's not going to happen.
1: Yeah. And, you know, in your father's time, he's doing something radical by bringing in all this influence from vocal instruments or vocalists or other instruments. But today it's such different times that if you're taking all the different influences, it would almost be silly to be a modern musician and not be curious what John Coltrane's doing or what hip hop artists are doing or whatever. So you bring in a lot to your own personal music. You're not limiting yourself to classical or that kind of thing in terms of your influences, I assume.
2: Oh, absolutely. I mean, I think the key thing to understand is you have to respect the genres. Classical music has to be respected and presented as classical music. Jazz has to be respected and presented as jazz, hip hop, whatever the genres are. You have to respect that. Then you have to understand that you're a musician, just like the way our lifestyles have changed. I mean, I don't eat Indian food 3 times a day. I don't wear Indian clothes. I can't even, at this point, I cannot even hold two sentences together without using help of some language, other language, whether it's in English or Urdu or whatever it is, you know? So our lives have become so integrated and sort of the world has influenced us so much that the music has to change. It has to. There are so many, if I'm in a recording with a hip hop artist, and there's so many little elements and feel and things like that. Next day you come back home and you're practicing classical, you're practicing yourself, and somehow some influence of that, the way you touch, the way you sort of handle the rhythm, the pace of that hip hop feel, you know, it somehow comes in. There's that little feeling into it. But when you're doing classical music, you should try and keep the identity where it's not confusing to people that what exactly is going on over here. The vision needs to be very, very clear. And when you're fusing music, it's not like you're fusing classical music and hip-hop music. You're fusing sort of yourself with the other artist and whatever that music is.

0: All right, so that just about brings us to time. Many, many thanks to all the musicians who we shared the music over the years and who shared the music for today. We started off with the great Debashish Bhattacharya, accompanied by his brother, the equally fantastic Subhashish Bhattacharya. They will be back to Ragas Live. Well, they will be on Ragas Live for the first time, October 19th and 20th of 2024. So you're putting that on your calendar. We'll see you there. And of course, we heard great Mitali Bhaumik. And many thanks to Hidayat Khan for sharing his stories and his incredible music. And thanks to you for listening. It's great. It's great to be back. Great to be with you. Have a great week. And we'll be listening to more music together soon.
1: 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You are now tuned in to Soundstage. My name is Eva, and for this week's program, you'll be hearing my interview with Katha Kato, the co-founder of the Queens World Film Festival. I hope you enjoy. Today is June 9th, 2026. My name is Eva Kabatis, and I'm joined by Katha Kato, executive director and co-founder of the Queens World Film Festival. Over the past 15 years, the festival has become a major platform for independent filmmakers from New York City and all around the world. Beyond the festival itself, Katha has vast experience in producing exciting, innovative programming and has spent over 30 years developing youth and bringing people together via theater, arts, film, and video. I should also mention that I had the incredible opportunity to intern with the Queens World Film Festival in spring 2024, which seems like a long, long time ago, but I'm so excited for today. This conversation means a lot to me. And Katha, thank you so much for joining me.
2: Thank you for having me. You know, every once in a while, a young person will come through here and do wonderful things like you did. And I mean, you were so focused. You came in, you knew what you needed to get done. You were really great. And then they go on to so many other wonderful things. And so then to hear from you and to still be part of each other's story is a great reason why we do what we do. So it's great to hear from you, and it's great to be talking.
1: I mean, I was able to do what I did at the festival because of everything you do. The festival, I think, was an incredible, incredible experience for me and everyone who was a part of it. So
2: today, that's good to hear. That's great to hear. You know, you were very independent and very focused, and it was really a dream because you were very clear on what you wanted to accomplish, and we were able just to make it happen. Mm-hmm. And it's extraordinary that for a young person at the time, I think you were a senior in high school.
1: I was, yeah.
2: Yeah. And it was problem free.
1: I'm so glad to hear that.
2: I know. Wasn't that crazy? Wasn't that wonderful?
1: Yeah.
2: That's great.
1: Today, I really want to paint the picture of what Queen's World is all about and what you're all about, Katha. So by the end of this, I hope our listeners who are already interested in film and have heard of the festival, I hope they become even more excited by it. And I hope people who are not in the film world at all become suddenly drawn into its madness. So let's get right into it. And before, I guess, we talk about the festival, I want to ask you about your own journey. You've worked in theater, improv, youth arts, and film. I want to know what first drew you to storytelling, and if there was like a particular moment that made you realize film festivals would be such a big part of your life.
2: That's a huge question, a great question. So the first thing that I think is always surprising to people is I was born in Yuma, Arizona, and I was raised in a very small agricultural town, Brawley, California, in the Imperial Valley, on the inland tip of California. And my parents, you know, my father had been in World War II, and he had seen many things. And my mom had come up through those times also. And when they met and fell in love in college, the thing that really connected them was their incredible passion for animals and mm-hmm. for agriculture and that way of life and community. And they really instilled that in me. And living in a small town, I think, gives you that opportunity to understand community, both the good and the bad of it, very intimately, over and over and over. And so we were a very small town, and we definitely, you know, there was the rodeo every year. There were all sorts of different things every year that we all gathered and did together as a community. So one of the things about a small town is that, and I really want to be delicate here, is that sometimes small towns keep your secrets. Mm. And my mom struggled, and she struggled with being a mother. She struggled with her emotions and her depression and her impulses, which could be quite explosive. And we lived outside of town. And so I didn't have the most pleasant of upbringing. And we did lots of wonderful things. My parents made sure that we went to San Diego. We went to Los Angeles. We saw movies. We did things. But it was fraught with a lot of explosiveness with my mom. And my dad did the best he could. And I will say that they loved each other so much. But she struggled. One night, it was particularly bad. And I was down by the horses. We lived on a piece of property, and there were horses across the road. We lived at the end of Julia Road. And it was kind of funny because Julia Road actually ended a little bit before it even got to us. The asphalt literally ended before you came onto our property. Mm-hmm. And I'm down there, and I'm laying on the back of a horse, literally looking up at the moon and just saying, God, you know, I got to get out of here. Mm-hmm. I got to get out of here. And I don't remember how I made the connection then, but I remember when the thought literally exploded inside my head and it was a bright light. I realized you could see that moon from anywhere in the world. Mm. And I realized then that it would be okay. I could go anywhere I wanted and I would still see the moon. I would still be me. I would still be connected to the world. I was going to survive this. It was still going to be okay. I'd be able to forgive my parents. Like I could do this. And so as soon as I could,

and my ability to tell stories was my coping mechanism to kind of draw, like, let's not get all crazy. Let's imagine, let's talk this, let's be fun, let's laugh, let's, you know, and I could be really kind of distracting and entertaining to my mom and things like that. So it was a survival skill. And then when I got to San Diego State, I realized there's a whole world that's based on this. And then I did go to Cal Poly Pomona for in the fall and became a theater major and was just really embraced by a faculty that I think they knew how vulnerable I was. Because most of the people that went to Cal Poly Pomona, this was in La Verne, California, Montclair, that area in Southern California, like 6 or 7 really huge high schools all around who all knew each other and all had huge theater departments and all did plays and then all went to Cal Poly Pomona. And I came from almost about 200 miles away in a very different deal. And that faculty really embraced me and really supported me. And I was cast in something my freshman year, which was, what a gift. What a gift. Mm-hmm. And I did so much there. And then one day, the Mark Taper Forum sent something called the Improvisational Theater Project to Cal Poly Pomona, which was, it's an agricultural school that just happened to have a really thriving theater department. So this Mark Taper Forum sends this improvisational theater project there. I'm watching it in the theater because we were required to go if a theater major. And I literally stood up during their performance and they were improvising with each other and with the audience. And I stood up and I started to like lean towards the stage. And my friends were like, sit down, you're like acting weird. But I knew what they were doing in a way that I had never known anything about an artistic process ever. I'd always been very lucky with my artistic process. I didn't know that I was an improviser and that I was a skilled improviser because of my survival techniques of reading the room, figuring out what's going on, making it work. Let's get to a positive end. I'll see you later. You know, that was so ingrained in me that I knew what these human beings were doing. They were improvising to make these scenes work and totally invested in each other. So I went to the workshop that they did afterwards and I knew in my DNA what they were doing. So I start driving into Los Angeles every weekend. I start taking improv classes. Cal Poly and I come to an agreement where I can teach an improvisational performance class, 6 units. I got 6 units. People got 6 units for it. It was very, very rigorous. We put on performances. We did a lot. And I just kept creating and improvising all the way up. I went to the University of Oregon. I convinced them to allow me into the graduate teaching fellowship program for the master's program with an emphasis in improvisational performance, which is unheard of. And I thought I had talked them into it, and they thought they were going to talk me out of it over the course of the 2 years. And then I started an improvisational theater company as a qualifying project for my master's. Mm-hmm. And that group exploded all over campus. We did incredibly well. We started doing cable television. We started doing commercials. We did everything. And then I did a one-woman improvised performance. And in the final defense meeting, you have to defend your process. You have to defend why you should be awarded a master's and of anything. And it came down to where the head of the department asked me this question and said, all right, if we give you a master's in improvisational performance, what does that say about us? Does that say that we're giving you a master's in making stuff up? Mm-hmm. And I said to them,

0: it tells the world, what it says about you is it tells the world that you completely and clearly understand that this is what artists do. We make things up, and that there is a practice to it. There is a technique to it. There is skill to it. There is stagecraft. There is an understanding of movement, the human condition, language, writing, blocking, everything. We're doing it moment to moment to moment. Whereas scripted theater gets 6 to 8 weeks to rehearse it and refine it. We are as legit. We are just as legit. And they awarded me my Master's of Fine Arts with an emphasis in improvisational performance. Now, the group that I had started as my qualifying project had already moved to New York and they were waiting for me. I moved out here July 10th, I believe it was 1984. And July 11th, we were rehearsing. By the end of September, we had a flyer. We had a gig. And we really did incredibly well for 5 years. We ran till 1989. We just did incredible things. We were the first to do the long form. We were the first to do a Herald in New York City, which is a long form of improvisation, not a game. And then I got cast in a film. And I met Donald Preston Cato. And after the film, I came back to New York, and his financiers were here in New York. He came to New York to try to get that film across the finish line. We became involved. We became involved with each other. We got married in 1989. And then his youngest daughter came to live with us. So for about 5 years, 6 years, we took a vacation from the arts and put his children into New York. A couple of years later, his oldest daughter came to live with us. And so suddenly we were I was the parent of two teenagers, for God's sakes, girls from a divorce. Super fun. It turned out okay. It turned out very well. The youngest one we're very, very close with, and the oldest one is, you know, there's lifelong regrets that will be there on all sides, and not the best of relationship, but, you know, we're still texting, which I take as a victory. So then let's fast forward. When we took the youngest daughter up to college, and on the way home, we started writing a screen adaptation of a film that of a play that we had purchased the film rights to. We had seen it at the Fringe Festival here in New York. I was directing something that was in the Fringe Festival, and we saw this piece and we bought the film rights to it. And on the way home from taking the youngest one up to college and kind of now, okay, let's get back to what we were doing like 6, 7, 8 years ago. We were full-time artists. And then we got married. The kids came to live with us, and it was their life. We had to be parents. We had to have insurance. We couldn't be gigging artists at all.
1: Mm.
0: And so... I went to work at Henry Street Settlement. Preston went to work at the investor, the investors, institutional investors. And we had to create a stable life for these two kids that had just come through this divorce and a stepfather, and now in New York with a stepmother. There's a lot. So on the way home, we start writing the film, we shoot the film. We get into a festival. It's a Queens International Film Festival. We win a nice award in the film festival. So we start volunteering for the film festival. And we develop a youth program for them. That was in 86. 89, that festival fell apart. And I have to be super careful because there were lawsuits. People were found guilty of fraud. They were remanded to pay a lot of money and then extradited. And it was a huge, colossal embarrassment for the borough, the Queens International Film Festival. You can look it up. It's all there. The names are there, and I can talk about them off camera. I can give you the names. I mean, off, but I can't do it on recording. And it was a heartbreak beyond anything, because all these filmmakers had been, and ourselves included, had been submitting our films, and come to find out that there were less than honorable people doing some very damaging things. And it was quite embarrassing, because by this time I was the director of after school services at camp at Henry Street Settlement, running a major youth program at a festival that was in a local shame on you and a national shame on you.
1: Wow.
0: And it was written about in the New York Times, the New York Post, Daily News, Village Voice, Boston Globe, Variety, LA Times, and everything in between.
1: I can't even now, imagine.
0: It was horrible. Now, our names were never included in any of it, even though we had been very visible volunteers and we were working with youth, their youth program. We were not on the board, and we were interviewed by everybody. And there was just nothing there that we knew. It literally exploded in our faces that last year. So that was 2009. So 2010, Preston and I and two other volunteers decided we're going to do the festival. We're going to do it for 1 year. And we're going to make this right. We're going to clean the slate, everything. The other two volunteers quickly fell away. We kept going. So in the fall of 2010, actually in August of 2010, the woman who had been the film festival director was arrested in Ulster County on over 45 counts of animal cruelty. Extradited and brought down to Queens, where she was held accountable for fraud. What she had been doing is she hadn't paid all these people, so she went up to Ulster County and she started going to the ASPCA and quote unquote rescuing animals and trying to sell them. And she was hoarding them in her hotel room. It was beyond sordid and horrible. So Preston, he starts going to the trial here. And she's found guilty. Everybody gets their money. But we did not get compensated for any of the money that we had put in to save her festival at the last possible moment. To the tune of almost $8,000, because we were volunteers. We paid for the rent for this theater because she hadn't paid it. We paid for this hotel, but we paid for this advertising because she hadn't paid any of it. And we were stepping up and paying people because people have to be paid. It was pretty bad. It was really horrible. So fall of 2010, we get all the kids that we'd ever worked with through her program. We get the last batch of films. We do a screening. We raise money for Ulster County, but for their ASPCA. We send the money that we made that night, the ASPCA, to help them, because they only had capacity for 12 animals and they took in almost 50. So we sent them some money. We sent whatever money we made that night. We hired her web designer, scrubbed the website, and started over. And we opened the first Queens World Film Festival in 2011 on March 4th. And we were only going to do it for 1 year. We were just going to make this karma clean. That was all we were going to do. But it was incredible that first year. So many people, so happy, so thankful. Such great audiences, you know, because there was nothing like this in Queens. So we say, okay, we're going to do it for a second year. That was 2012. And it's again, it was wonderful. It's in Jackson Heights. We're at PS 69. We're at the Renaissance Charter School. Okay, get ready. Get ready.
1: Oh, no.
0: Because in 2012, I had a minor stroke. And that was in May. And it took them a year. And we ended up doing then 2013 because people really wanted it. We thought this was a great thing to do, and it seemed like it was going to be okay. I was still working, but I was sick. There were some things going on, and they couldn't find anything. They couldn't tell what was going on. And then about a month after the festival, I started really not feeling good. And they started really going in and looking for stuff and looking for stuff. And then in May, they found a very large tumor. It was feasting on my liver. I like to say it was feasting on pate. And it was big. And it had grown down out of my bile duct. And a week after them discovering it, I had my first surgery. And then away we went. So that was 2013. The last day of chemo, and I named the tumor after the woman who did the festival. Because I thought, you know, maybe if I've absorbed this ugly stuff that she did, and in my effort to make this thing right, I've just absorbed it into my body. And on surgery day, you know, I said, it's moving day. It's moving day. So I go through a big surgery. I do chemo. Last day of chemo, they say, the good news is chemo, you're done with chemo. And I was like, mm-hmm. The bad news is you have thyroid cancer. So away we go. Radiated iodine, thyroidectomy, blah, blah, blah. That takes us into 2014. They're looking at me every week, every month. We do the festival again. Fall of 2014, they say the original cancer has come back. And it's in a place on your liver that we can't do surgery. So we're going to have to do radiation. Super fun. Okay. So we do radiation, 2015. We keep doing the festival because now at this point, I have this community that's pulling for me. I envision myself walking on stage. I envision walking through these different theaters and seeing people there and happy and looking at the screen. I envision it day after day after day. If they told me to eat it, I ate it. If they told me to soak in it, I soaked in it. If they told me to think it, I thought it. If they told me to say it, I say it. I did everything I could do to stay alive. And this festival, this incredible, it's so vibrant. It's alive. It's a mechanism of itself. And it kept me alive. 2015, I get through 2015 and they start to say, okay, so maybe we can step back a little bit. Maybe we can just start looking at you every 3 or 4 months. 2016, they find a spot on my lung. It's a slow growing spot. It's a very, very slow growing spot. So they keep an eye on it. 2017, we go in and we do surgery on the lung and we get the spot. I was the worst patient. By this time, I was the worst patient anybody had ever had. I really tried hard, but that last one, I was like a cat. I was like a badger in a bag, man. I was so pissed. And I fought my way through and started coming back. And so 2018 was the last time that there was evidence of disease. 2019, we start thinking 2020 is your 10-year anniversary, you know. Let's start looking at 2020 as just a celebration to end all celebrations. Let's look at 2020 as, let's get some big donors. Let's go after big people. So we went after Ray Romano. Ray Romano is going to be our honoree that year. And we start going at it. We did a party on two coasts on the same night. There was a party in LA at the same time we were having a kickoff party in Manhattan. I mean, in Queens. We did a presser in Queens and a presser. We did a presser for the press in Brooklyn. I mean, we were exploding. 2020 on March 19th was supposed to be our opening night. 10th anniversary. Ray Romano. However, on 2013, they told us March 13th, they said, you're going to go to half capacity. And then on March 16th, they said, you are closed. No. And we said, no, we are not. And we were the first festival in the world to jump online in response to the pandemic. And we launched on March 19th, 7:30, Thursday night, standing right over there on our living room with 191 films. And we ran for 11 days and we had over 30,000 views from 31 nations.
1: That's incredible.
0: It's incredible.
1: Yeah.
0: It's incredible. And so then since then, we've bounced all over the calendar. You know, we've been November, we've done April, we've done June, we've done July. But we are now, we're going to open our submissions in July of this year, and then that will allow us to get back to March. And March will either be when we announce who's taking over, or we will say to everybody, this has been an incredible 17 years. Everybody raise your glass. Let's have the best party ever. And let's hit play and see what's in the projector. It's an incredible life force. It represents my husband and I. It's everything that's good about he and I. We refuse to give up, and we have incredibly good taste, and we know how to put on a festival.
1: I can attest to that, definitely.
0: So I know I must have talked for like a day and a half, but there it is.
1: Thank you so much. There's so much beauty and inspiration. I didn't know so many of the Queens International Film Festival, all the news reports, embarrassments. I had no idea, but...
0: Like, did you look it up? Did you Google it?
1: I'm going to after this.
0: Oh, wait till you see.
1: Go down a rabbit hole.
0: Yeah, you won't believe it. It's unbelievable. You know, it's a messy planet.
1: Mm-hmm.
0: And we all expect everybody to behave. And when it goes awry, it's very, very difficult. But I think that we can all attest to that when it works and we hit play and everybody's there and the images, whether you like them or not, I don't care. Preston doesn't care.
1: Mm-hmm.
0: We just want you to experience them. Then it's just magic.
1: I think the cave speech especially like covers that magic.
2: It's time to remind you.
3: That since the beginning of time,
2: we have gathered in darkened caves around the flickering lights to share our stories.
3: We've upgraded the caves, and the flickering lights are now zeros and ones.
2: But the impulse to gather remains. And it is in that gathering, in the darkness, when we all gasp in unison,
3: or laugh in unison, or pretend that we're not crying in unison, that we remember. They is we, right? Them is us, and I am just another you.
1: When did you develop the cave speech, and like what inspired it?
0: Well, I've been going through lots of journals, and I do see that I've been fiddling around with us and them, you and me, connectedness since 9/11. Because what shocked me about that whole thing is that there were people that were so invested in the long game of destruction.
1: Mm-hmm.
0: And that was because us and them. That was because of othering. That was because of intolerance on every end.
1: Mm-hmm.
0: And so I've been fiddling around with that, but it happened in 2012. You know, we always have a script for opening night, and on opening night, I said to Preston, I'm going to go off script. And he said, what a surprise. And I just started talking about being in the cave with each other and how this was our destiny. And I don't care how much perfume you put on. I don't care about how many buttons you push. We are all longing for that, where you are with your people and your shoulders drop.
1: Mm-hmm.
0: And it doesn't matter if the story you're telling is something I quote unquote like. It's the magic of being in the room as you tell it, which is the process of living with each other, of experiencing each other, of as a group, you know, improvising moment to moment, improvising moment to moment to moment for the betterment of our group. And I have always longed for those moments, obviously. And then we started refining it and started to fiddle with it. And, you know, some people, I remember like the third year that we said it, there was one woman who had been an alumni, and she just started laughing. She's like, oh my God, not the cave speech. And I laughed too. And I was like, yeah, the cave speech.
1: That's crazy. Laughing at
0: yeah.
1: Crazy.
0: And she was an alumni who had kept submitting her film to us. So mocking the very ethos of what she wanted to be involved in.
1: Mm.
0: But, you know, we don't know how to hold that gracefully because it makes us nervous to want and long for each other that much. So I always looked at it as like, yeah, you just told everybody how bad you want it.
1: Yeah.
0: How badly you want to be here with us. And the good thing is, honey, you are. So relax. It's okay. And then we refined it and refined it. And then I think in 2021, we got it copyrighted. And I think other people at these events have been saying this also, but we just were able to find a really graceful way to make it resonate with all of us. And I'm very thankful. I get very emotional whenever I say it. It's crazy.
1: I got emotional listening to it. And I like after each screening, I slowly realized, oh, wait, this is like every single time. I thought it was just the opening night at first. But it's a good reminder, I think, before each screening.
0: I think what I'm going to do on opening night, I'm going to say, all right, this is going to be participatory, everybody. So I just want you to fill in the blank. And I'm going to say from the beginning of.
1: Yeah, that's perfect.
0: And see what people say. We have gathered in the darkened
1: caves
0: around the flickering. And see if people say it and yell it out.
1: It should be like karaoke, like the mm-hmm. lyrics on the screen.
0: That's funny. I want to see, have you been listening? Because whether you know it or not, that's why you're here. That's why you're making these movies. You're literally putting your hand on this, on the wall, and saying, do you see what I see? Isn't that beautiful? Or isn't that weird? Or isn't that horrific? Or isn't that scary? Or isn't that whatever? But do you, you see it too? Yeah. Okay, good. I'm not alone. Good.
1: I think also the festival being in Queens, like one of the most diverse counties in the United States, that definitely plays like into the importance of the festival. I guess I also wanted to ask, how does the Queens art scene differ from like the other boroughs?
0: Yeah, that's a really great question, because I've been in meetings where people have said, are you, all you cultural organizations in Queens, are you really that close? Yes. Yes, we really are. There's a lot of understanding in Queens of Stone Soup. You know, you have a space, I have a film, you have a projector, I've got the audience, I've got the momos, you know, I've got the dancers, I've got the thing. And it's just great. There's a lot of coming together with that. I've also noticed that this is the most diverse place in the world, but these communities don't like to leave themselves. So a lot of people from Eastern Queens, a lot of people from Southeastern Queens are not going to come to the Museum of the Moving Image. They're not going to come to LIC. They're not. And so being able to find organizations that are serving groups out there, and then saying, hey, I did a search in our database. I've got four filmmakers who have their zip code is in the same zip code. Do you want to screen something? Do you want to do something? Can we do a thing? What do you think about this? What do you think about that? Okay, great. Let's do it. And then making it happen, you broaden the audiences for the films. You help the audiences connect to what the rest of the borough is experiencing. You just meet more and more people. You know, even though they're not that far away, the community around the Nepalese center, they're not going to go to Kaufman Astoria Studios. So taking the films to them is so cool. And it's like a built-in audience. And it's just fun. It's just, it's really cool. So the programming is important, and how Preston programs the whole festival. We struggle with that. It takes us a long time to figure out how to put all these films together in a way that this community would like to come to them. That this council member would like to promote this block to their district. That this CUNY club would like to meet these filmmakers. And so it's super important. It does make it, I think it makes it more difficult to program. Because like a lot of festivals, and it is much simpler, and we're not disparaging them, but you know, they'll do a shorts corner A, shorts corner B, shorts corner C, international shorts, the LGBTQ shorts, horror. And you know how we program, it's very thematic. It things are grouped together in a very, very different way. And it's all about trying to create these 40 blocks that are unique to themselves and that we can sell to a community or a club or another organization. I love calling up other organizations and saying, hey, you want 20 comps? You want a 50% off code? Let's do it.
1: Did you always organize the films into blocks the way you do now, like from the beginning of the festival?
0: Yes, he has always done that. And we thought, how hard can this be? It's going to be so fun. But we did say to ourselves over and over, and we said it out loud, nobody else is doing this. So this is very unique. No one else is doing this. Now, festivals are doing that. And you will start to see that they're doing, you know, such and such, five films about such and such. And when it works, it's really cool and fun. And when it doesn't, boy, it's really hard to get a good block together.
1: Mm. What about filmmaking and how it's changing since, I guess, you've seen it, like, right now there's streaming services that are so accessible. It's so much easier to watch from home. And with AI even now entering like the creative world, it doesn't seem like it's leaving anytime soon. Do you have hopes or concerns? What are you hearing, I think, from filmmakers right now?
0: It's really all over the place. There's fear and loathing, and then there is optimism. And I have been encouraged to see and hear some thought leaders say things like, we better start addressing this and accepting this and get ahead of this. Mm. You know, I know it's a weird analogy, but when they first banned smoking in theaters, everybody went crazy because they said it'll kill the theater.
1: Oh, wow.
0: I know, right? You can used to be able to smoke all through movies in public. Crazy.
1: Yeah.
0: So then radio, and then television's gonna kill it. Then online is gonna kill it. I still feel that the desire to be together periodically outweighs the convenience of eating your pizza while you're texting your friends, quote unquote, watching a film. Mm. It might become a novelty. And so we will have to embrace that and sell it as such and market it as such. I feel that the coming together is crucial. You know how I feel about that. And you have to be a bigger and louder cheerleader for it now than you've ever had to be before. Some festivals are screening AI and VR work. We do have a young filmmaker that we know, and we have so much respect for her, and she is really embracing VR, and she is rocking, you know, everybody's noticing her, everybody's really celebrating her, and that's great. Will she use that clout to make sure that traditional storytelling has a place at the table in whatever she does? Or not, we don't know. It's going to change. It's, you know, older people appreciate story and they make great audiences, and they will go to the Museum of the Moving Image. They will go see, you know, a black and white. My hope is that, yeah, we swing all the way into AI and it becomes totally fake as hell. And then it swings back and they'll discover, you know, reality. They'll discover something else. But Artaud, I believe, said it, that once we do away with the need for humans to perform, storytelling is going to become magnificent. And he said this year, I mean, decades and decades and decades ago, he wanted all theater to be puppets. And just take humans out of it because they're so flawed they can never really tell the story. I know, interesting, huh? And they're not as easy to manipulate as images and puppets are. So here we are.
1: And maybe that's the point, that it's not so easy.
0: Yeah. I mean, when you're watching something, do you have that moment where you go, oh, it's AI?
1: Yeah. And then it gets disappointing.
0: Yeah. Oh, ick.
1: Yeah.
0: I think I'm going to start asking people that and take an informal poll and see if I'm alone. When you realize it, do you stay... or do you scroll?
1: it's less impressive, even if it's perfect. It's almost like mistakes are more impressive.
0: And the whole thing about how AI is going to get smarter than us about it. I mean, 2001 Space Odyssey, it's not like we didn't know. I don't know. I don't know what to tell people on this. Yeah, really? What a shock.
1: I think it's
0: the only thing that I think about it, I wonder is like, am I going to be here to see it? Because I think it's going to be easier to live through it if you're 30 than it is if you're 70.
1: Yeah, I have no idea where we're going, but hopefully that desire to gather really does help us stick together through it all.
0: You know, the radio is that. Mm-hmm. It has always been that. That's a time-honored tradition of gathering around the radio and being there with your others in your group. Yeah, I mean, listening to the radio it's very primal as well. And I admire what you do greatly.
1: Oh, thank you.
0: You're welcome.
1: I admire everything you do with the festival and... Right now, you have programming beyond just film screenings. I think poetry events, improv workshops. You have the being in the room working session coming up. Yes. I wanted to ask about all of that, like how your work goes beyond just the film festival, but all of this stuff too.
0: Well, recently, recently, all the doctors who have been looking at me for a long time just gave me just great news. You know, everybody is saying that there's no evidences of disease, and whatever anybody is seeing, like a tumor marker or anything, one guy called it reassuringly stable. And I have never been called reassuringly stable in any manifestation of anything I do. So, I'm thrilled. So we decided let's lean into many of the things that for really the last 13, 14 years, because of, the world and because of the dealing with multiple cancers. And once you're no evidence of disease, or once, they stop scanning you every 3 or 4 months, there's many other things that are happening to your body in response to the drugs and the things and the surgery. And so you keep dealing with stuff, and it's the tyranny of illness. And so now that it seems for me that we have a little bit of breathing room and we're past that, we really wanted to do, like, what are all of the things that we want it to do as arts makers and arts leaders, and that we would like to bring to the community, to bring to this community that we've built and that seems to be really expanding. Spoken word and poetry just seems really natural. And also improvisation. I've been doing a lot of improv workshops. I'm going to do another one on the 25th. We're calling them community jams. And if you're improv curious or improv serious, there's room for you in this improv jam. I lead it and we have a great time and away we go. The being in the room is professional development for all arts makers. It's really about, breaking it down. How do you become the best applicant or submitter for any kind of art thing you're trying to enter into, whether it's a festival or an exhibit or your college, it doesn't matter. How do you become the best submitter they've ever seen? Mm-hmm. Second, once accepted, how do you become the best participant they've ever had? Then, how to become the best alumni and remain connected to that organization? And so it's going to be, it's hosted at Flushing Town Hall, the incredible, wonderful Flushing Town Hall. And they're also hosting the poetry this Friday, Prideful Poetry. And it's not an open mic. It's not a slam. It's curated. There are 8 poets. They're each doing 5 minutes. And this work is extraordinarily incredible. We have the 2026 NYC Youth Poet Laureate. We have a human being who is writing a book and is sharing this work with us, who was trafficked, they're trans, and what they bring to the table is this calm acceptance that I've just never seen. Our host for the evening is Avant Garbage, who makes all of their fabulousness out of recycled materials. And I mean fabulousness. And it's something new for us. And I'm so excited. And we want people there so, so much. I encourage everybody, please come to Prideful Poetry Friday night at 7 o'clock, door a curtain. We're going to open at 6:30. We're going to have food.
1: It all sounds really exciting. I think
0: it's amazing. How did I get so lucky? I don't know.
1: I think like the transformation, the journey overall, what you said from the beginning is so awe-inspiringly cool. And how I was also wondering, I thought, was there like a plan, like a step-by-step, a vision, a clear vision? But it seems like life took its turns and like, it's a story of perseverance for sure. It's so cool how storytelling just like brings you different places.
0: I appreciate that. The one plan that I consciously knew is that the reason I brought that improvisational theater company from Eugene, Oregon, out of my master's program, because it exploded on campus, as I said, we had so much juice behind us. I wanted to walk into New York with something to offer, something that I could invite everybody to constantly, rather than saying, please like me, please cast me. The minute we were booked, we could start inviting everybody that was in the group. Everybody was waiters or bartenders, and they could constantly be saying, come see my show, come see my show, come see my show. That was a conscious decision. The guiding principle through the whole thing, I think, has always been, it's a good deal if it's a good deal for everybody. And if you walk away thinking, boy, I really screwed that other guy in that deal, you're going to be sorry. It's going to come. You will pay and you will be sorry. So it's, for me, I really want it to be a good deal for everybody so that everybody just feels so great about doing it. Because then it becomes better. I can't be the only person in the room who thinks it's a great thing. I got to have everybody think, oh God, this is so cool. I'm so glad I'm doing this. And then that's how you make it be something that no matter where you put your hands on the beast, which is the festival, which is the organization, you're feeding the beast and the beast is feeding you. And I think you are an absolute perfect example of that. You came in at a specific time. This is what you're going to do. Between us all, we made it happen. And you fed the beast, and you're still feeding the beast, and the beast is still feeding you.
1: What a nice relationship.
0: Yes. Yes. It's, because if you don't feed the beast, man, art can be painful.
1: What advice would you have for young artists who are like looking to take big steps and risks and put themselves out there?
0: Well, I know it's unpopular, but I'm going to take on the whole situation of being triggered. I learned at a very young age, this planet is tough. And people who look you in the face, tell you they love you, are capable of horrid things. And there's generational brokenness. And I find this planet to be very triggering. And if I allow myself to be triggered constantly, I will not survive it. So I can't be shocked when someone steps right on my hurt part. They have a hurt part, and that hurt part was probably driving what they did. And I can decide not to be around them anymore. I can decide to protect myself. I can decide to make sure that they know that when I see this kind of thing start to happen again, I'm going to step back, but, you know, I'm still invested. You know, I can do all of that. So art is provocative. We don't write plays about the day when nothing happened. We don't make paintings of things that didn't move us. We don't move to things that do not move us. And with all this provocation, with all this stimulation, we're in a hypersense and we bang into each other and we bang into ourselves. And there is a pebble in everybody's shoe. And when we're exhausted and not thinking is when we step on it and it hurts. So part of the stuff that exhausts us is the shockedness and how crazy it all is.
1: Yeah.
0: You need to get good with how crazy it is. I'm sorry. It's not fair. There is nothing fair about it. And it's random. And it's hurtful. That's why we tell stories, because we're saying, I'm so hurt by that. Right? Okay, good. Yeah. Okay, good. I'm not crazy. Right. Okay. All right. I can get through another day because another human being saw me and heard me and said, yeah. No to that little part, but yeah. And that other part, I didn't like at all. I wish you hadn't shown me that, but yeah.
1: Like you said, it's about coping and growing, storytelling.
0: It is. You know, this social emotional learning situation that has come up and become, there's a misunderstanding. Social emotional competency is not about the absence of excessive or emotional roller coaster and hurts. Social emotional competency is the ability to navigate it and survive it without bloodying each other up too much. And the ability to, when you have, you need to be equipped then with what it takes to heal that and put that back together. You can most things if you come to do that. And you can't come to do that from a shocked place that it's happening. And I wish I could say that I have that firmly in place at all times. Right now I'm navigating something that grew out of my shockedness that it was happening. And if I had not been shocked at the moment, I'll bet you we would all navigated it better. And the fallout's still happening. And I'll bet you it comes back to haunt me again and again. But that's what art's for now. I can write some poetry about it. I can scream into the wind. I can stumble into the cave and say, anybody ever seen that happen before? So my long-winded advice is that hurt part, that's where your truth and your incredible insight is going to come from, because of your knowledge of that hurt. And that's what's going to bind you to others. So don't be shocked when it hurts.
4: 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That's 89.9 on the FM dial in the New York City area. This is Live Constructions, our Sunday night live show. We have Griffin Brown on here today with his project, Be Griffin. We are now going to hear a live performance from right here in the studio from Griffin Brown, and then followed by an interview hosted by our very own Caroline. So again, this is WKCR, and stay tuned. This is Live Constructions.

Buzzer. Thank you. My name is Griffin Brown. I'm here at WKCR playing some new music. Thank you to Hadassah and Caroline and the rest of the crew for having me.

All right, I got two more songs. These are the last two songs on a new album of mine. The album is called Begriffen. That's a German word. Also, my name almost backwards. These are the last two songs of the album, and they will spill into one another. And thanks again for listening.

0: So you have just heard from Griffin Brown on Live Constructions. We're so happy to have him here today after a great live performance. So I'm in the studio with Griffin right now, and I was wondering if you could tell us kind of just who you are, where you're from.
1: Yeah, thank you so much for having me, Caroline, and Hadassah and everyone else at Live Constructions. I am from New York, about half an hour on the train away from Columbia. I live in Chinatown. Songwriter, a composer, jazz musician, and you were just listening to a new selection of songs from my sort of art pop project.
0: And the project in question is your album Be Griffin,
1: yes.
0: Which came out a few months ago. Kind of just off the bat, I was super struck at how much of it to me felt like a kind of singer-songwriter basis, but that also had a lot of electronic elements that kind of like meld together in this really cool way. And I was wondering if you could kind of speak to like your choices behind having those two seemingly like dissimilar sounds like all in one project.
1: Yeah, absolutely. You're right on the money there. So this is the third album of this project of mine.
0: Oh my God, sorry. Yes.
2: This is the third album of this project of mine, and yeah, it's wanting to blend my love of kind of classic songwriting and song forms and structures with all of the timbres that I really love and from a kind of across the genre spectrum. I also make a lot of electronic music of different kinds, whether that's electroacoustic chamber music, sort of new music-y stuff, or combining it with improvisation. And you know, I love dance music, I love hip hop, I love all these things that are in themselves, I think, part of the songwriting tradition, and wanting to kind of weave that together with a focus on like, okay, melodic writing, verse chorus structure, and sort of seeing what happens mm-hmm. after that.
0: Yeah, I feel like that intersection of like ambient and dance music was something I found so fascinating, even just hearing you now, which is also cool that us in the studio are like watching you through our little window and seeing you kind of work on your keyboard sampler. And I was wondering if you could kind of talk about where the kind of hardware comes into your performances, because you're doing a lot of kind of everything live, which is super impressive. And I think is just like really gives you a different experience than like if you were to turn on the album just on your phone or something. So I was wondering if you could take us through your process of how you kind of came out to performing music this way.
2: Yeah, absolutely. So the album has lots of different textures on it. I kind of was, when I was making, I was kind of conceptualizing the first half as being pretty electronic based, and the second half is more sort of rock band based mm-hmm. in my head. So there are lots of guitars, there's live drums, and this live set that you just heard, it's not trying to faithfully represent or recreate the record. It's sort of a kind of solo rearrangement of things that I can bring on the road and do by myself. I do sometimes play this music in a kind of like rock band style. So we had a release show for this album at Public Records in May.
0: Awesome.
2: And that we did with a trio. So there was live drums, guitarist, and then I had the synthesizer and the sampler, but I was also playing electric bass on some of it. So some of the kind of funkier songs towards the end of the set that you may have just heard, those were kind of made with full band instruments in mind, and the album has those instruments. So with regard to this particular setup, both the kind of constraint of economy and how much I can carry in a backpack when I'm flying to LA or something, and also something that I've kind of got into as a creative constraint too.
0: That's all so cool. I'm wondering too, kind of what like sonic inspirations are like feeding these sounds of yours, and kind of if there's anyone that you grew up listening to that you feel like kind of makes their way into your sound.
2: So many. I guess my earliest background is in jazz, really. Yeah. So, and that's my main instrument is drums. So I wasn't playing any drums on this set. Mm-hmm. But on the album, there's a lot of drums, and I play drums in lots of other people's projects. There's like, I could think of like Jack DeJohnette being a really mm-hmm. big influence, both as a composer and as a player. I really look up to people like Prince or mm-hmm. Bjork or, you know, these kinds of songwriters who are able to kind of bring their sort of full production voice into their project mm-hmm. in a kind of holistic way. And the sounds that they get to are different, but having a real kind of sonic signature. It's like, oh, okay, that's...
0: Yeah.
2: So many people beyond that, but in terms of kind of creative forces that are really inspiring, those are a couple.
0: Yeah, no, those are great ones. Kind of as like a two-parter to that, I'm wondering when you're like lyric writing, if there's anything kind of like tangible about like that inspires you, like the environment or your settings or other music or architecture, books, movies, if there's anything that you feel like you're seeing in the world around you that feels like, oh, this, I need to go write a song right now.
2: Yeah, all the time. I'm also a writer too, and you know, we'll do writing specific to the page, mm-hmm. And a lot of that is poetry. So sometimes for the lyrics, I'm like setting existing stanzas that mm-hmm. I've been working on, and maybe I'll mess with them a little bit for the rhythm or for the rhyme, or I'm just kind of really straight up trying to write an ABAB rhyming lyric kind of thing. But yeah, all again, probably too many to answer for this question. I love small things. I really like particulars. There's a song that I played, and that's on the album called 40 Red Blue 2, which it's the name comes from the carcinogenic food dyes.
0: Yeah, Red 40.
2: Yeah. And that started from me being in a bodega and like looking at these mints that I wanted to buy. Mm-hmm. And I'm like, do I really need to have more Red 40 in my body? Yeah. And then the lyrics beyond that sort of just cascaded into ridiculous neurosis. Like I took everything too far, and the chorus is like everything grows out of control. And like, you know, starting from this small thing and then having my mind have it grow exponentially into something else.
0: Yeah, that's a good anecdote. I'm wondering too, like if there's ever something that goes through your mind where you're writing and you think, oh, this needs to be a song or this needs to be something that's confined to the page. What's like the difference for you?
2: All sound. In both cases, whether it's I'm thinking about writing lyrics or writing a poem on a page, usually it starts with a single line that comes. It either I think of it or you're just walking around and something's like, oh, you get a string of like five words together and they seem to want to exist together. Mm-hmm. And sometimes it has a rhythmic character too. I mean, it always has a rhythmic character just by virtue of words having stresses and unstressed syllables, but sometimes it has a sort of bounciness to it. And when I think when I land on that, that can be like, oh yeah, that can really be a hook or something. So yes, definitely all the time. Some things are like, okay, this. Also, I think songs, for better or worse, can be a bit more forgiving in terms of literary quality. So sometimes I'll think of something, I'm like, well, I don't know if I would ever want to like publish that as a piece of writing without any kind of musical accompaniment to it. But sometimes like, oh, okay, yeah, that's pretty good. And I think if I sing it, then it'll really sound cool. You know, sometimes you have the experience of you're looking at your favorite artist's lyrics and you're just reading them and it's like, it just doesn't hit the same way as when you're listening to the song.
0: That makes a lot of sense. What's like your history with singing as well? Obviously, you said you started out as a drummer, but a lot of your songs really rely on like your voice being the anchor of all this like kind of chaos that's happening around it. So when did you start singing and what is that like for you?
2: I mean, I think I've been singing probably earlier than any instrument that I mean, I think I played piano even before drums, but even before that, I was probably singing in grade school or something. But I don't have any formal training in it like I do in drums or piano or composition or something. So it just kind of something that I really started doing, I guess, when I was in college. I put out an EP of this project that I now consider juvenilia, like in 2015. And that was the first time that I really recorded my voice and leaned into singing for singing's sake. But I've always just loved, I have a real soft spot for songs. I think I'm addicted to songs.
0: That's a good way to put it.
2: Even, you know, I make lots of other types of music, but there's something about songs that is just completely intoxicating. And I think by virtue of that, it became more and more clear. I'm like, oh, I have to sing. Like, and I love it. I mean, I consider now, I think drums and voice are, they almost feel like two parallel main instruments for me. But it took a little bit of time, but I nothing regimented, no regimented kind of background in it.
0: Yeah. I feel like recently we've had a lot of people on that have talked about having like kind of really formal training and like very institutional music upbringings and then kind of like flourishing beyond that and getting more experimental. I feel like it lends itself to some cool music. So I'm wondering if there's anything you're kind of looking to explore beyond, obviously you cover a lot of ground in your music, but if there's any kind of new element, whether that's like sonically, thematically, that you're looking to explore as you keep writing.
2: Yeah. Yes. Hopefully many things. I am working on I've started, since releasing the album, I've made like a bunch of new songs that I'm trying to make them as simple as possible, like really, really simple. And there was one track that I played in the set and on the second half of the album called GT3 that is kind of pushing me in a direction to kind of explore that area a little deeper. So that song is like a really simple 3-chord song that has all these layers on top of it, but the kind of the skeleton of it is quite bare bones. And so, yeah, I'm trying to put together like 8 songs that are really grounded and tactile and kind of relaxed feeling. So in the song world, that's kind of what I'm thinking about. And someone just asked me to write a new chamber piece, but that's going to be kind of a different way of thinking. So in kind of related to this album, looking forward, I'm like, okay, I've made a couple wide ranging albums. Let's see if I can really put some blinders on and like make a,
0: something
2: a group of
0: minimalist. That's fascinating, going from like all to nothing.
2: Yeah.
0: But obviously no pressure because you just released your album several months ago, but
2: right.
0: Yeah, what has it been like in like the time since doing that?
2: It's been a lot of fun. I was touring it around in May and June. I covered a lot of a lot of the country. There's an East Coast run, a kind of a Midwest loop, and then some West Coast stuff. And I'd say overall it went pretty well. New York label put the album out on vinyl called Better Company Records, and that has been great to kind of see that move around and move through the world. I'm feeling pretty good about it. I mean, you're always going to go back and hear things like, oh, maybe I should have did that a little differently.
0: Yeah, right.
2: But it's my favorite solo album that I've put out so far.
0: Cool.
2: Do
0: you like the repetition of like playing a set a bunch of times, or does that feel like a lot of pressure?
2: I like it. It feels really good. Especially once you're like five shows in, it feels very oiled. This was nice. I hadn't done this set in probably about a month. I think the last time I played it was in Seattle, like end of June. So it was nice to kind of rehearse this and go back into it. But once you're really doing it successively, your brain shuts off and it feels really good.
0: Yeah. Well, thank you so much. We're kind of nearing our end time here. But for those that are listening, this has been Griffin Brown, who just played an awesome set, some songs from his album Be Griffin. And if you're still listening, we're nearing the end of our live construction segment. And once again, this has been WKCR New York and WKCR HD, where you can tune in at wkcr.org or at 89.9 on the FM dial in New York.

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This is the Balkan Show or Transylvanian Express, and tonight I'm playing super hits from the Balkans, mostly from Croatia, because I am from Croatia, and in this times of quarantine, I actually listen to this stuff because it makes me feel very good, and I really hope it makes you feel good too, because these are songs that I usually wouldn't play on my show because they're too popular, they're too famous, and they're like sing-along stadium concerts these people have. So everybody knows the lyrics and everything, so it's kind of too obvious for me to play it in another time usually, but I decided to put them all in one show, all the hits, so that's basically it. And yeah, I hope you enjoyed it.

This was a song by Klapa Crkvenica called Vilo Moja, a very famous Klapa song. And Klapa is a music genre from the coastal region of Croatia, typical for its a cappella sounds. And I really love this music, and it's really famous. Vilo Moja is one of the, in my opinion, one of the most beautiful songs from the Klapa genre. There's a lot of that, and before that we had Verujem, Ne Verujem by Bajaga Instruktori, Plavi Safir by Bajaga, he's from Beograd, very famous, and Lipe Cvatu, Bijele Dugme, Đurđev Dan, Bijele Dugme before that. And yes, this was another Balkan show, and I hope you enjoyed it. I dedicated this show to super hits, very, very famous, overly famous, and I compressed them all into one show. Maybe I'll play another show with hits like this, because I didn't play all the hits. But let's see, I hope you're enjoying your quarantine, and I hope I made it in some sense more fun with this, like, I think, fun playlist tonight. Thank you for listening. This was Stepan with the Balkan Show, and yeah, thank you for listening.

That was Fontaine's DC in our Griagadeo. Translates to In Our Hearts Forever. 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Like I said, this is The Celtic Show. My name is Georgia DeLand. I'm a programmer here at WKCR. Was just reading, really for the first time, a little bit about this song. This is Fontaine's DC. They're a band out of Dublin. This song was inspired by Margaret Keane, who passed away in 2018. And this Irish phrase, translating to In Our Hearts Forever, was a phrase she wanted engraved on her headstone, but the Church of England ruled that the Gaelic phrase could be interpreted as political or provocative, so she was denied having that on her headstone when she passed. Really interesting story. A lot of the songs that I've picked today are of contemporary Irish artists. That's sort of what I'm more familiar with. I'm an Irish-American, and I get a lot of sort of suggestions about what Irish musicians to listen to from my family back in Ireland, and Fontaine's DC was one of those many years ago when they first sort of started putting out music. But I've selected most songs. I mean, there are some not so contemporary tracks as well, but a lot of what I've selected has this. I wanted them not just to be Irish bands, but Irish bands that are talking about Irish issues or Irish feelings and Irish experiences. And I think Fontaine's DC does that really well. I really enjoy them because it's one of those bands where you can, with the lead singer anyway, you can certainly like tell that they're Irish. I like to hear an accent when they sing. I enjoy their music a lot. Enough from me. We'll get on to the music that I mentioned. So like I said, it'll be a lot of contemporary Irish musicians, but with a lot of these songs, I think that there is sort of an air to the song that is referencing sort of older Irish music as well. There's like a, you know, a rhythm or an instrumental part that sort of harkens back to that sort of more traditional Irish music. But yeah, thank you so much for tuning in. Again, this is The Celtic Show. Up next, we're going to hear Cellophane by That Petrol Emotion. Enjoy.

0: jumping on the wagons. Who is doing the work in this country? They're all Irishmen. Every one of them, they're Irish contractors and they're Irish labour.
1: I have won a hero's name with McAlpine and Costain, with Fitzpatrick and Murphy.

I remember Carrier Jack, he wore a hod upon his back, and he swore he'd one day set the world on fire. His face we've never seen since his shovel it cut clean through the middle of a big high tension wire.

A man stood at the Golden Gate. His face was mild and old. He looked towards the man of faith for admission to the fold. What have you done, St. Peter asked, to seek admission here? I've dug heavy machines for many's over a year. The Golden Gate flew open wide when Peter touched the bell. Step in, says he, and choose your pew, you've served your time in hell.

till I'm back. Keep on building up and here in England. So come, you navvies bold, who do think that English gold is just waiting

That was Formulae from JJ72 and their 2002 album Eye to Sky. They're sort of an indie-based, or Irish-based indie guitar trio out of Dublin, formed in 1997. Mark Greeny is the lead singer, Fergal Matthews is on drums, and Hilary Woods is on bass, who has a great music career in her own right. Before that, we heard Patriot Game from Liam Clancy. And before that was Building Up and Tearing England Down from the Mary Wallopers. I really like this group. It's what I was maybe saying earlier about this sort of contemporary Irish, like the contemporary Irish music coming up these days. This album that track was on is from 2022. And they're really, I think, doing a great job of modernizing sort of traditional Irish music and bringing in more contemporary themes, but also like sort of putting a modern spin on themes that we've heard in Irish music for a very long time. Quite a literal example here with, you know, talking about this tension between Ireland and England. And they're great. They're just a group of, I think, like brothers and friends and maybe one of their dads making this exciting music to listen to. Anyway, before that, we also heard Take Me Home to Mayo from Bogside Volunteers. And that gets us caught up to when we heard Cellophane from that Petrol Emotion. Up next, we're going to hear The Bloodstained Bandage from May McIrvie. This was an album I'm seeing was released in 2014, but I think it was recorded long before that. After that, we'll hear Orem O Bavin from Mary O'Hara. This was sampled in a Peach Pit song. I'll confirm on that, but I believe it's sampled in one of their tracks. And then, of course, we'll hear The Cranberries, I Will Always. And then perhaps a little bit more Fontaines D.C., maybe some My Bloody Valentine. But for balance, we have some The Boomtown Rats and Andy Irvine. Again, this is The Celtic Show on WKCR-FM, New York, and WKCR-HD. Maybe you're listened on 89.9 FM or WKCR.org. Either way, thank you so much for listening. Enjoy this next track.

Get out of here. Yeah. Put the boys in the better line. You're always talking about the boys in the better line. The boys in the better line.

That was Off Your Face from My Bloody Valentine, from the 1990 album Glider. I guess some people don't know that they're Irish, but they are, and I enjoy them a lot. Before that was Banana Republic from the Boontown Rats. That song talks a lot about this sort of, I mean, it's an interesting sounding song in the way that there's sort of this like rhythmic influence that is very much not Irish, but talking about the labor movement in Ireland in like the 80s and 90s, and again this like the effect that England has on those types of issues. And then before that we heard Boys in the Better Land, again from Fontaine's DC. This is from their 2019 album Doggerel. And before that it was I Will Always from the Cranberries. And I mentioned earlier the Mary O'Hara song was not sampled by Peach Pit but by Passion Pit, which is what I meant. Also a great song and a very interesting sample for sure. Okay, so we have about 5 or so minutes left of the Celtic Show here on WKCR, and to round it out I'll play some Arthur McBride. This is Andy Irvine and Paul Brady. Hope you enjoy. Thanks for tuning in.

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1: Good evening, WKCR listeners. This is Helena for the Coordinated Universal Time. On this Monday morning, or actually kind of also still Sunday night, at 2 a.m. and 13 minutes past, we are currently listening to Malika Tsara, who released this album Arwa, The Essence, last year. And she's actually based in New York and recorded this album in New York in East Side Sound Studios in France and in Morocco, because her roots are Moroccan, as you might have heard, and French as well. I want to introduce her voice and what she said about had to say about this album one more time, as I did earlier in the show as well. She introduced this album as an invitation to celebrate the essence of what we are, what is unique and free inside us, but also to pay tribute to the ties that unite us beyond borders or any division. What better way to start this week with than those words and this music? We've been listening to 5 songs already. There are 4 left on this album. The next ones are called Dreamer, Kamit, Lukt, and the Sreek. And the first 5 were Fien, La, Yala, Tnam, Rima, Uhlit, Mamalia. I'd say enjoy if you're listening in on our live stream at WKCR.org from anywhere around the world, really. So welcome to this live stream. And if you're listening from our New York FM 89.9 dial, then a warm welcome to you too. I say we're going to finish off this album and enjoy what Malika Tsara has to offer us on this night.

is Malika Zara's new album, Ra, The Essence, R-W-A. And yeah, we're now going to transition to another album, this time from Kit Sebastian, who is a band based in the UK, in London. And they have been coming up with a new album that is more diverse, more influenced by more global musics from Azerbaijan or Anatolian sounds. And yeah, we're going to listen to how they're going to mix these things together. You're listening to Coordinated Universal Time today with Helena, me, your host for the evening. And if you're in the New York area, as you know, 89.9 is your dial. If you want to tune in online, WKCR.org is the destination to go. And we want to thank, of course, all of you listeners for tuning in at this late hour, wherever you are. And also to give you a little bit of an idea what is ahead of us in this new November, as we just started this new month. On the 7th of November, we will have a Joni Mitchell birthday broadcast from 9:30 a.m. till 6 p.m. So tune in if you're a Joni Mitchell fan or if you want to become one. Other than that, on the 10th of November and the 11th of November, there's our country music festival happening, 48 hours of country music. So Cut will also skip that on that Sunday. And then on the 15th of November, a highlight, mark in your calendars, tell your friends, it's our hip-hop festival, 24 hours hip-hop. Tune in. It's gonna be such an amazing broadcast. And then another birthday broadcast, the 21st, Coleman Hawkins, celebrating him and his impact on music. So amazing November lies ahead of us in terms of programming.

0: And that was cut for today's show. That was the last sound and the last song of Kit Sebastian's new album, New International, which they just released. And it does have another 5 tracks on the album, but due to the length of the show, 2 hours, we are unable to listen to them. But feel free to buy the record, to stream it wherever you stream. They also have some cool YouTube and live performances. Kit Sebastian is the name of the band, based in the UK, but heavily influenced by sounds all over the globe, including Azerbaijan, Turkey. I saw some jazz references in some of their interviews, so really, really interesting to check out. We're going to continue now with some archives from Phil Shop, so stay tuned if you're into more into a jazzy night. I am your host, Helena, and it's been a pleasure being here today at WKCR FM New York and WKCR HD on the 89.9 FM dial in New York City. You probably know that. Or if you're on our live stream on WKCR.org, greetings to wherever you are in the world, and especially whatever time it is that you're in your place of the world, because New York is now asleep after we had the New York Marathon today and a lot of other things exciting. And well, we'll see where it goes, where this week takes us. Yeah, I'm glad you tuned in, and until next week, have a great evening. Goodbye.
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It's 8 minutes past noon. Out to Lunch today will focus on a remarkable gentleman, a drummer named Shelly Mann. He is a primary during the hard bop period. He was a primary during the bebop period. He's on a lot of impressive recordings. And he eventually emerges as a leader of, I would say, more than cool, I'd say hard bop in combos, his combo, typically the exact identity of the quintet of Charlie Parker, with trumpet, alto, piano, bass, and drums. And of course, Shelly Mann is the drummer. He had a little sense of humor, and he always called that combo Shelly Mann and his men. And we're going to listen to two editions of the group, hearing studio recordings by the early personnel, Shelly Mann and his men, using the contemporary album Swinging Sounds and More Swinging Sounds. And then we'll get a turn to a later edition of Shelly Mann and his men, which did a series of live recordings at the Black Hawk in San Francisco. Mann eventually started his own jazz club. It was very prominent on the West Coast in the 60s and 70s. And again, that sense of humor showed itself. It was called The Manhole. And he always amused us telling about the fellow who is so thankful for the music at the club and said, I just got to thank you, Mr. Manhole. Shelly Mann and his men, not at the Manhole, but at the Black Hawk, in a later edition of the Personnel, famous recordings that came out in multiple volumes on LP on the Contemporary label, and the earlier group with Charlie Mariano on alto and Stu Williamson on trumpet, Russ Freeman's piano, Leroy Vinegar's bass, and of course Shelly Mann on drums. Shelly Mann was not long-lived. He almost made his proverbial 3 score and 10. He died in 1984. He's born in 1925. He's a great man, a sense of humor, a fabulous drummer. He is in on a lot of projects that show you he's not easily typecast. But his band easily displayed attributes of bebop, cool, and hard bop across the late 1950s and early 1960s, and it's always a pleasure to hear them. Shelly Mann and his men. We'll start with the earlier group in their early 1956 studio recordings that produced the album Swinging Sounds. Stu Williamson on trumpet, Leroy Vinegar on bass, Russ Freeman on piano, Charlie Mariano on alto. We'll hear Shelly Mann on drums. We're going to hear main material of the jazz 50s, getting to Bernie's Tune, then on to Sonny Rollins's Doxy, and concluding with Bud Powell's Un Poco Loco.

We listened to the group Shelly Man and His Men, a quintet that recorded an album called Swinging Sounds in early 1956. Shelly Man and His Men, we heard them on Bernie's Tune, Doxy, and finally, Un Poco Loco, Bud Powell's remarkable composition and concept. The quintet Shelly Man and His Men in this period was Stu Williamson on trumpet, Charlie Mariano on alto saxophone, Russ Freeman on piano, Leroy Vinegar on bass, and of course, Shelly Man on drums, the leader. Our program today is on that drummer, Shelly Man, and this group, Shelly Man and His Men. We're hearing the group with two different personnels in two different periods, with this, the earlier period in personnel, being heard in the studio recordings done in 1956. And then we'll hear a later personnel to the unit, Shelly Man and His Men, as they were recorded live at the San Francisco Jazz Club, The Blackhawk, in 1959. The program allows us a lot of contrast then, and just a study of the ever-changing music scene of jazz in the 50s and 60s and the specifics that the personnel and output of Shelly Man's group allows us, although we're just contrasting two units, the personnel here and, of course, the live group with Richie Kamuka and Joe Gordon, as well as, of course, the great man, Shelly Man, on the drums, and their live band as they made music with Leroy Vinegar on, I'm trying to remember if, no, the bass player was Monty Budwig by that time, Victor Feldman on piano, and the aforementioned Joe Gordon and Richie Kamuka. I'm sorry, I got a little tongue twisted over the bass player's identity in the second of the Shelly Man units. So there's much contrast, and it also allows us a survey, limited and perhaps not scientific, but a survey nevertheless in the contrast of what used to be a hot topic among jazz enthusiasts, which is live versus studio recordings. So there's much to be enjoyed by listening to the two combos in the two settings, Shelly Man and His Men, with Stu Williamson trumpet, Charlie Mariano alto, Russ Freeman piano, Leroy Vinegar bass, as well as Shelly Man, of course, on drums, in studio recordings of 1956, the album Swinging Sounds, and the follow-up album More Swinging Sounds, and the live recordings in multiple volumes, Shelly Man and His Men at the Blackhawk, with Joe Gordon on trumpet, not Williamson, Richie Kamuka on tenor saxophone, not an alto, and not Charlie Mariano, Victor Feldman on piano and not Russ Freeman, Monty Budwig on bass and not Leroy Vinegar, with, of course, the same leader, drummer Shelly Man. And that's the listening. And we're going to delve into it in a couple of other ranges. And to bring the other ranges to the fore, I want to read from the liner notes of the album you just heard, Shelly Man and His Men, Swinging Sounds. We heard Bernie's Tune, Doxy, Un Poco Loco. These are recordings from three separate sessions of January 19th, 26th, and February 2nd of 1956. Within weeks of the recording's completion, the legendary Andre Previn, who's still with us and will turn 85 on April 6th in the coming year of 2014, and was already in his mid-20s a most distinguished figure of film music, classical music, and jazz, Academy Award nominee several times over, even at that young age. Very special man, Andre Previn. And this is, he sets some of the contrasts and comparisons plausible by delving into this music very neatly for us in these liner notes. So I'm quoting now Andre Previn from March 1st of 1956. Even the most rabid promoters of the West Coast versus East Coast argument in today's jazz agree that there are a few certain musicians whose ability
sets them above the geographical discussions. Certainly one of these musicians, if not the one, is Shelly Manne, admired and held in high esteem by both locals, 47 and 802, critics of Metronome magazine and of the newspaper The San Francisco Chronicle, and fans from the San Fernando Valley to Brooklyn. Shelly's position in the jazz world is due to many things. He can sit in any rhythm section, from a trio to the biggest of big bands, and make it swing. He is an experimenter and innovator of the highest order. He can, when the occasion calls for it, subdue himself to fit the style of any soloist, and he is a solo drummer of exceptional skill and taste. So the liner notes at this point go on towards more and more depth in the matter of Shelly Manne's wonderment. But the earlier sentences just read to you are a slice of an argument that had many categories and labels for what were just one or two real divides. Andre Previn chooses to voice it as geographical. I believe he is speaking of hard bop and centering it on the East Coast. And he is certainly focused, when he uses West Coast, on cool, the cool school and cool jazz. And he is telling you, people are arguing over this, and it's really kind of heavy. People argue in the newspapers and in the jazz magazines. People will argue just based on their geographical location. There's a lot going on. And then he says that Shelly Manne is able to bypass this entire thing because of his wonderment as a musician. And in a certain sense, I've extended that to say that this group is able to bypass it because they exhibit hard bop, they exhibit bebop, they exhibit the West Coast or cool school. They can do it simultaneously and interchangeably. And a lot has to do with the next element that Previn's liner notes goes on, as he says, probably Shelly Manne's greatest attribute is his insatiable music curiosity. So that's really part of it. Now, I'm actually going to add one more thing. So I'm hoping you understand a number of things that I'm contrasting by hearing the Shelly Manne and his men of the middle 50s in studio recordings, an album Swinging Sounds, and a subsequent album More Swinging Sounds, to an entirely different group, still led by the drummer and still named Shelly Manne and his men. The personnel is different. The band is still in evidence. And they're live recordings. I'm delving into the hard bop versus cool concept. I'm delving into what I consider a secondary issue, but I do notice it, and you might partake of it, live. Some people only like jazz live, even on their records. And studio. Some people admire the more clear-cut audio that can be gained and the retakes and perfection that it allows. Of course, having it both ways has got a value, and I'm even illustrating that with the contrast. Then there's the specifics to the numerous schools of musical thought in vogue and in competition, heated, contentious competition in the time, and my assertion that this band, Shelly Manne, kind of gets well past that because they are able to exhibit both, or all three, actually, as I identified them, the root bebop, the modification cool, and the modification hard bop. And I've brought it forward, and it's where we're going with our program today on Out to Lunch. I'm Phil Schaff. It's 19 minutes before 1. I'm going to return now to Andre Previn's liner notes to the album Shelly Manne and His Men, Swinging Sounds, these early 1956 studio recordings of which we just heard Bernie's tune, a legendary tune performed often by a fairly obscure Washington, D.C.-based fellow named Bernie Miller.
Then Sonny Rollins' Doxy. And finally, Bud Powell's masterpiece on Poco Loco. And this is what Andre Previn says in the midst of his liner notes to the album Swinging Sounds. The longest and perhaps most important side in this album, Bud Powell's Un Poco Loco. All the soloists are at their best, starting with some really great Mariano choruses, which lead into a funky, swinging halftime. Stu Williamson's trumpet solo begins over an ostinato and then goes back into the faster time, doubling. Russ Freeman is next and proves why he's one of the most influential and copied musical minds and pianists in modern jazz. After bassist Leroy Vinegar's choruses, during it, listen to Shelley's accents and answers, comes the only extended drum solo of the album. It lasts 3 minutes. This solo is far removed from the ordinary Give 'Em Hell drum exhibition. It is actually theme and variations, the theme consisting of four descending notes. Shelley, with his constant awareness of form and dynamics, and using brushes, hands, tambourine, and tom-tom glissande, builds a set of variations which would be amazing enough had they been written, and written by acknowledged masters of modern percussion music, such as Bartok or Varese, Chavez, or Surinach. But considering the fact that they are improvised, they constitute one of the most amazing solos in recorded jazz. That's Andre Previn on the Un Poco Loco you just heard. The only thing I'll add to that is I still wonder about the reduction

splendid account of a track you've already heard. And if you've just tuned in here at 16 before 1, you haven't heard it. So let's go hear it again. I'm Poco Loco, Shelly Mann and his men, Leroy Vinegar bass, Russ Freeman piano, Charlie Mariano alto, Stu Williamson trumpet, and in his only solo on the album, Shelly Mann on drums in an extended and splendid version, very striking, of Bud Powell's very challenging I'm Poco Loco.

We listened to Un Poco Loco, the Bud Powell composition. It's a masterpiece in its own right. Not too many people have taken it on after Bud Powell's definitive version of 1951, but a most striking interpretation occurred in 1956 with the first recordings of the combo Shelly Man and His Men. That combo in two different personnels, the first heard here, Stu Williamson, Charlie Mariano, Russ Freeman, Leroy Vinnecker, and the focus Shelly Man on drums heard in studio recordings. A subsequent edition with Joe Gordon, Richie Kamuka, Victor Feldman, Monty Budwig, as well as Mann, of course, in live recordings is the second half of our listening. It's 6 before 1. And in hearing this first unit in their initial studio recordings, we came to Andre Previn's perception of the value of the studio recordings of this working band, but furthered his analysis of the matter by citing this very impressive track, this long version of Un Poco Loco, as a major highlight, indeed the crown jewel of it all, of the album. And he is particularly taken with the lengthy drum solo, the only drum solo on the album by this drum-led group, Shelly Man and His Men. So I had played it for you previously as we listened extensively to the album. Then hearing Previn's account, I replayed the track so that we could examine the analysis. And here, again, quoting from Previn, really great Mariano choruses which lead into a funky, swinging halftime. So that was the alto solo. Stu begins over an ostinato. That's trumpeter Stu Williams, and then goes back to the initial fast tempo. Now, I'll point out, Stu Williamson's solo, to my estimation, shows a familiarity, an extreme one, I would say. I'm not saying this is bad, with the Afro-Cuban jazz suite, the Chico O'Farrell masterpiece. I believe he's deriving concept from music in that suite and on the famed recording of it that had Bird and Buddy Rich and Flip Phillips, as well as the Machito Afro-Cuban Orchestra, to come up with something to play in this matter on Poco Loco of Bud Powell's. And I hear it that way. Then Russ Freeman played. Leroy Vinnecker's bass solo allowed Shelly Man to start showing more specifics of development and improvisation with his accents and answers. And then, of course, Mann's solo follows, and it received a very handsome examination and prose form display of its content in Previn's writing. And we heard it again, Un Poco Loco. Now, I mentioned a whole set of contrasts that this show allows. There's one that no one could have identified at the time this record was made and when the live material with the subsequent personnel of Shelly Man and His Men was made at the Blackhawk in San Francisco 3 years later. You're hearing something that we don't get to hear. It's a working band. When they recorded in February of 1956, they were approaching a half year of continuous performance in the LA area. And that, and the fact that it was more easy to have frequent performing in camaraderie of a working ensemble, one known ensemble with a fixed personnel for a determined musical purpose, with the efficiency and well meshed gears that a working band allows that even an all-star pickup unit cannot provide. So we're getting a lot of things from Shelly Man and His Men. I'll try to walk you through it very briefly here at 2 before 1. The drummer Shelly Man, first of all, I think I kind of muffed. It's not that he didn't quite make it to 70. He didn't quite make it to 75. So he's born June 11th of 1920
and died at the age of 74 on September 26th of 1984. He's from New York City, and he comes from a family of percussionists. I believe he's third-generation professional. But, of course, he's the first generation who grew up with jazz. And so his idols included Davy Tuff and Papa Joe Jones. Very few people called Jonathan David Samuel Jones Papa, except his children in those years. Joe Jones, J-O, the Basie guy, not the Philadelphian associated with Miles Davis. Furthermore, he was taught by someone Joe Jones used to speak about as one of the most exceptional percussionists who has ever lived. He's not really a jazz musician. He's a theatrical drummer and a showman whose name was Billy Gladstone. Joe's reverence, and in one recording, a famous double album called The Drums, Joe Jones tried to give you Mr. Billy Gladstone, as he insisted on calling him. Shelly Mann learned from him. So this is Shelly Mann's background. He's a percussionist. He started playing on a very high profile as a professional in his late teen years and is associated in the World War II period in final years of the swing era with almost all contexts except traditional jazz. He would be at 52nd Street, which would mean the cornerstone to what later was called mainstream. Combos with a flavor of the swing era's rhythmic cutting edge, but ambitious in terms of solo development. And that would be one aspect of his playing. He also played in big bands. He also played in the big bands that played bebop, and he played bebop in a range of small combos and is on Essential Records with, among others, Coleman Hawkins and Dizzy Gillespie. Shelly Mann. He's a very great drummer who has, as Andre Previn pointed out in the liner notes, an insatiable curiosity about music and a great, you know, if I was trained by this guy that Joe Jones was reverent of, who's not even a jazz drummer, but a master percussionist, I'd start to get the understanding of doing a lot of things very well. Very, very well. A lot. And Shelly Mann did that. And it's part of the explanation of how he goes to all of these different little flavors of music making in jazz context and is an optimum and plays it. It plays all of it from the percussion perspective at an optimum. And he's the drummer on Oscar Pettiford's first records as a leader, Shelly Mann. And he recorded with Dexter Gordon and Flip Phillips. And he makes his best known big band work with those orchestras that were playing the new jazz, bebop, but also playing a very, it was called progressive. They were very, very imaginative, innovative, grand scale concepts. And of course, eventually Shelly Mann becomes the drummer with probably the essential definition of what I just explained, the Stan Kenton Orchestra. He'd also played with the Woody Herman Orchestra. And with Kenton's band, Mann really shows his mettle because, you know, not to raise additional contentious issues to the ones that I isolated and allowed Andre Previn's essay of 1956 to isolate and define for us. But the Kenton band was occasionally criticized for losing the real nitty-gritty of jazz. It didn't swing as much as it played well and played ambitious, important music. A lot of people play, you know, Beethoven played ambitious, important music, but it wasn't jazz. So where's the jazz? And Kenton, perhaps sensitive to this criticism, started to place more and more emphasis on his decision about who was going to drum. You know, he briefly hired Lee Young. He used Jesse Price, a Kansas City favorite, on a lot of Essential Records. And Anita O'Day said that helped get it over. Eventually would have Mel Lewis, who joined the band with a little sign that said, swing or bust. But in between all the names just mentioned is Shelly Mann. And it is during this period that Kenton's superstardom is reached,
And many would say the criticism about swinging was deflected, rebuffed, and contradicted. So this is this great Shelley Mann guy. And he, you know, Kenton was a West Coast musician, and whatever the reasons, Shelley Mann flips to the West Coast in his middle 30s, or even early 30s, during the early to mid 1950s. And it's here that his options expand a great deal. He starts to emerge more and more as a leader at this point, and you are hearing the primary element of it. The combo, almost always a quintet, Shelley Mann and his men. That's what we're listening to in this program. He would keep the concept alive into the 70s, and it starts here in the mid-50s. He also he had a very successful marriage, and with his wife, they went into a horse breeding business that proved to be somewhat lucrative for him. So, you know, as jazz went towards the 60s and its economic decline, 1960s, it was good to have an alternate source of income. And also the L.A. scene provided him with numerous TV soundtrack and motion picture soundtrack opportunities. And he took advantage of all of this, and he parlayed it all into a nightclub venture called The Manhole, which had like a 13-year run, which by nightclub standards that only featured jazz is shockingly successful. The nightclub, though, had to weather those dire economic years of jazz and did not linger well enough to rebound with the revival in jazz that the 1970s brought. So it closed rather than become part of that upswing that occurs that many of you are familiar with, or perhaps not, but I mean, you know, most of the jazz clubs that we have today, with the exception being, I guess, the Village Vanguard, would all be descendant of, or an illustration of, the 1970s rebound and not part of the earlier times, not even the one named Birdland on West 44th Street. But the bonus for Shelley Mann about the eventual closing of his nightclub, The Manhole, was that he had a renewal of jazz energies, and those energies were not sapped, nor were opportunities curtailed by his responsibilities to the nightclub. And he has a very fertile career that intersects with and occasionally allows a genuine blending with his contacts in the TV industry and in the motion picture business. And he was still swinging into the 1980s. As I mentioned, he can be said to have lived a full life. He dies at the age of 74 on September 26th of 1984. And the one other thing I'll bring back to our attention here is that Shelley Mann, who comes from this remarkable percussion background of jazz favoring, but full percussion training, indeed lessons from Billy Gladstone. Now, when I first went on the air, the residue of Gladstone's presentation was still very much in the mind of those who might have been listening to me. And he is now a long ago figure who, without a lot of jazz credentials, and a world that he played in that doesn't truly exist anymore, it's kind of forgotten how esteemed he was. And as I say, Joe Jones used to go on about Billy Gladstone, I assure you. So Shelley Mann had also this imagination. You know, he records with Ornette Coleman and loved the honor and hoped that he fulfilled the mission. And he was very ambitious about the blending of jazz with the Western classical world in a new development in terms of it having a label. It's always present, has always been present. It's older. The combination of jazz and Western classical music is actually older than jazz. Just ask Scott Joplin. But it gained a name in the late 50s through Gunther Schuller called Third Stream. So I hope I've represented Shelley Mann in this thumbnail sketch. He's a Brooklyn-born drummer from a percussionist family who, because of his generation and interest, chose jazz as his expression in the longstanding family tradition
of being a drummer. He played in his early career in a prime time of jazz popularity that allowed him to get involved with a lot of jazz contexts, 52nd Street, bebop, big bands, progressive big bands, the emergence of the tenor saxophone as a key horn, if not the horn in jazz, and the emergence of drum solos as a common device rather than a true exception and rarity in jazz performance. He goes forward with a brilliant and multifaceted skill set and gains ever greater fame, probably highlighted to its time with his efforts for the Stan Kenton Orchestra. He makes a rather radical shift in his career by going out on his own and moving from the East Coast to the West Coast, where he becomes a figurehead on the West Coast, but not a cool jazz figurehead. He starts a nightclub. He helps expand jazz musician involvement in studio recording for the film soundtracks and TV soundtracks. He starts a nightclub. He has a combo. And that this combo, and now I'm getting into some of the things I'm presenting, the combo is hard bop, bebop, and cool, alternating and combined, interplay with blending and also divides. It's a rather amazing group. It is able to continue its excellence through ever-changing personnels, and the way we're listening to it is to hear two sets of personnels, the first personnel in their studio recordings, a subsequent personnel in live recording, and that allows us to contrast live and studio. I'm also contrasting the innovations to the bebop breakthrough of the 1950s, including its continuance and its modifications through a relaxed rhythm in cool and a funky groove in hard bop. Shelly Mann has got his finger on the pulse of all of this and more, and that's the music that we're hearing. Phil Schaap with you, Shelly Mann and his men. So we're going to continue with the first group, Stu Williamson on trumpet, Charlie Mariano on alto saxophone, Russ Freeman on piano, Leroy Vinegar on bass, and again, the leader in our focus, drummer Shelly Mann. And move to the follow-up album. The first album had been called Swinging Sounds. This was called More Swinging Sounds. And it's more than just more swinging sounds. This record is one of the earliest stereo releases in jazz. Indeed, one of the earliest stereo releases. Not only that, but it was recorded on a very busy day. The day they record in contemporary studios in stereo, July 16th of 56, the band was featured on the ABC network on a show called Stars of Jazz. You know, I'm sure that the content from that program exists. It'd be interesting to contrast that, speaking of comparisons. So we're going to go to this album now. We're going to hear the Charlie Parker line, Moose the Mooch. We're going to hear a Russ Freeman composition called The Wind. And we're going to hear A Pint of Blues. Again, Stu Williamson trumpet, Leroy Vinegar bass, Russ Freeman piano, Charlie Mariano on alto, on the drums, the leader, Shelly Mann. Shelly Mann and his men, the album More Swinging Sounds. And again, it's a stereo recording. So as I started, I bring us, I hope I successfully turn on the stereo generator. My name is Phil Schaap, and this is WKCR. In stereo.

So we heard the music of Shelly Manne and His Men, and we heard them in stereo. And we listened to material from the second album, More Swinging Sounds. Shelly Manne and His Men, we heard Moose the Mooch, The Wind, Pint of Blues, recorded in midsummer 1956. Charlie Mariano was on alto, Stu Williamson was on trumpet, Russ Freeman played piano, Leroy Vinegar on bass, and of course our focus, Shelly Manne on drums. We're hearing Shelly Manne and His Men, and we're hearing them in two settings. Studio recordings with the earliest personnel, a group that emerged in the early fall of 1955, and with a number of changes in identity musically, and certainly of personnel, to the point that at all times, the only consistent member was the drummer Shelly Manne. Nevertheless, lived on for roughly a decade and a half, nearly two decades, I guess, as a way of extending it till the close of The Manhole in 1973. We're only hearing 1950s edition of Shelly Manne and His Men, having heard this earliest edition with Stu Williamson on trumpet, Charlie Mariano on alto, Russ Freeman on piano, Leroy Vinegar on bass, and Shelly Manne on drums in the studio recordings. That is their debut, at least on record. They were released on the Contemporary label, records made in 1956. We're soon to turn to a group that has not an alto but a tenor, played by Richie Kamuka, a different trumpeter in the person of Joe Gordon, a different pianist in the multi-instrumentalist Victor Feldman, a different bass player in Monty Budwig. And a contrast from the studio recordings of the first personnel, we hear Shelly Manne directing this second contingent in live material done at the dawn of the fall of 1959 at the Black Hawk in San Francisco in September of 1959. We'll be moving to that material presently. You're listening to the Sounds of Jazz. 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We're at 89.9 on your FM dial. Station's been on for over 72 years now, playing jazz from our very first seconds. In the last 20 years, a little less than that, we've added the internet signal, and it's WKCR.org. It's exactly 1:47 p.m. on this Monday afternoon. My name is Phil Schaap. The program of jazz you're hearing is Out to Lunch. More than midway now, it's an extended luncheon of jazz listening, 3 hours from 12 noon to 3 p.m., Monday, Tuesday, Wednesday, Thursday, and Friday. There's a different host each working day, the weekdays. I do it on Mondays, and my programs are thematic, and today we're doing Shelly Manne. Now, Shelly Manne is a topic deserving of a program and hard to spell out in his multifaceted career and somewhat lengthy career in a three-hour jazz cast. He's a drummer of marvelous background and training, numerous jazz applications, and many robust and different style displays. He owned a nightclub. He was part of the swing era in its big bands. He's part of the dawn of bebop. His group is a remarkable, his own combo, Shelly Manne and His Men, is a remarkable group that displays the funky, heavy-hitting bebop of hard bop and the more relaxed and rhythm version of bebop that is cool. It actually can play bebop. I mean, Shelly Manne, he's on that record date with Dizzy, you know, Groovin' High, the one without Bird with Dexter, and Blue and Boogie. He's on a lot of other stuff, too. And I just said it's hard to compress him to 3 hours given so much stuff. He recorded with Ornette Coleman. He's a third streamer. He's a man who brought jazz into the early days of television and displayed it well on movie soundtracks. So there's a lot of stuff to Shelly Manne. That's M-A-N-N-E. And Shelly only has one E. S-H-E-L-L-Y-M-A-N-N-E, Shelly Manne. His combos were known as Shelly Manne and His Men. They started performing on the West Coast,
getting pretty close to 60 years ago. Shelly Mann is the constant. It typically is a quintet of trumpets, sax, and three-piece rhythm section. And our program is on early editions of the long-lived Shelly Mann and His Men, hearing the first personnel in studio recordings, indeed the debut recordings of Shelly Mann and His Men, and to hear a subsequent edition of the combo in legendary live recordings done at the start of the fall of 1959 at the San Francisco club, the Black Hawk. This allows, first of all, a contrast of the jazz 50s. Hearing jazz, the pulse of jazz in 59 is hearing something different than hearing the pulse of jazz in 56. We also have the contrast of studio recording to live recording. We also have, the comparison of these two bands. Joe Gordon, Richie Kamuka, Victor Feldman, Monty Budwig with Mann are very different than Stu Williamson, Charlie Mariano, Russ Freeman, Leroy Vinegar in Mann. We also have an illustration, the contrast is implicit and not displayed explicitly, is that this is a working band. And man, there's something missing in jazz that we don't have working ensembles. Same guys playing together regularly for the same purpose. It's just a beautiful thing. It's not the only thing, but the vacuum of not having it at all is one of the exposed Achilles heels of jazz here in 2013 and for much of the last half century. It's really a very sad situation that the musicians are not to blame for. It's just the economics of a depressed market have led to this development, and so much time has elapsed. I don't know what we could do about it given the economic situation. It's still a rough time for jazz now. We're not even noticing that we don't have it. If anything about the music I'm playing, I want you to understand that while it is robust, energized, improvised, it is slick, and I mean that very favorably. There's a lot of thought here, and there's a lot of brilliance in the execution. These are well-oiled, connected gears, shifting into various speeds seamlessly as they deliver the goods to you, the sweet sounds of jazz from a working band perspective. And so there's several contrasts that I've accented in mapping out what the show is about. Now, at this point, it's exactly 8:02. We're going to bridge into the second band. Joe Gordon on trumpet was a Bostonian who moved to the West Coast. He's sort of like Shelly Mann, except he's younger and he's not from Brooklyn. He's from the Boston area. You know, he took part in Cool. He played with Charlie Parker at the hi-hat, legendary gig in December of 52. It wasn't the only time. He works with Thelonious Monk and Horace Silver and Buhana. And, of course, he was very prominent with the State Department big band of Dizzy Gillespie. You know, and he just loved everybody, and he listened to everybody. Louis Armstrong, Count Basie, his contemporary from Boston, Roy Haynes, a significant figure on the Boston scene, the trumpeter Herb Pomeroy. He listened to it all. He could play it all.

Four brothers. Now, the four brothers, boy, I didn't have to say anything else when I first said something like that 40 years ago. The Woody Herman Orchestra, which, by the way, Shelley Mann played in, the Woody Herman Orchestra had this idea of changing the concept of the saxophone section with three tenors instead of two and a baritone and not necessarily five saxophones and therefore no lead alto. And the concept is known by the piece written to display it as Four Brothers. And the original Four Brothers were, let's see if I can do it alphabetically, Serge Shaloff, Stan Getz, Zoot Sims, and Herbie Stewart. And their chairs were filled by all kinds of people, Don Lamphere, Gene Ammons. But Richie Kamuka was a very great one, and he is really an illustration in extremely high-octane display of taking Lester Young, playing his sound and floating in tempo concept while nevertheless playing bebop. It's really a whole principle of jazz music making, and Kamuka, Richie Kamuka, did it so well. And, you know, he worked a lot with all kinds of people in the Newark, New Jersey area, the Wilmington, Delaware area, the Philadelphia area. But those 6 months he spent with Woody Herman that turned into 3 years led him to Los Angeles and to the Lighthouse and then eventually to Shelley Mann, where he became a tenor, not an alto, in the men who played for Shelley Mann. Victor Feldman, of course, was from England. And he is probably better remembered for his work with Cannonball Adderley, who did his piece called Le Chant. Victor Feldman played drums, he played vibes, he's a percussionist, and he plays the half percussion instrument, the piano, with a winning concept that I'm sure charmed Shelley Mann, a percussionist, a fellow percussionist. And then is Monty Budwig. And this bass player, who you might know for his work as a studio musician in California, worked extensively with this band, Shelley Mann and his men, and took over from Leroy Vinegar. And, you know, I think Shelley Mann is the guy who kept pointing out, you know, we only use Victor Feldman as a pianist, but his main instrument is vibes, and he's a very great drummer. So this is the group that we're going to hear, and we're going to listen to the various volumes of Shelley Mann and his men. I noticed in reviewing this music now for over a half century that most of the music, it's not, you know, complete, but most of the music is from the third night of recording, September 24th, 59. And I'm going to use that night exclusively in our perusal of this music. So we're going to start with Kaboo by my good friend, the late and great Roland Alexander. We're going to move to a Cole Porter piece that is not as well known as a lot of his efforts called I Am in Love. Then we're going to hear a Benny Golson piece. This band did a lot of Benny Golson repertoire. Step Lightly. And finally, we're going to close off the piece with Frank Rosalino's Blue Danube. That's not Blue Danube. Blue Danube. I should mention, I didn't say anything about Monty Budwig. You know, he was from Nebraska, but moved after working with Woody Herman to Los Angeles and found his way to replacing Leroy Vinegar in Shelley Mann and his men, joining in the group's third year, 1957. And at the time of this recording, September 24th of 59, he was, in terms of seniority, second only to the ever-present leader in our focus, drummer Shelley Mann. So we're going to the Black Hawk, not to the Manhole. We're going to hear Shelley Mann and his men at the legendary San Francisco recordings at the Black Hawk, isolating September 24th, 1959, the third night, I believe the last night of the recording, and the one that is most featured in terms of the output that gave us four LP volumes that were issued in late 19. 19-

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Now that it's 5 a.m., I'm your host, Rachel Smith, for Daybreak Express until 8:30 this morning. This morning's program has been pre-recorded. And we are going to start with the record complete live at the Pershing Lounge 1958, the Ahmad Jamal Trio. That's Ahmad Jamal on piano, Israel Crosby on bass, and Vernelle Fournier on drums. Let's start with But Not For Me.

Here on Daybreak Express, we've been listening to the Ahmad Jamal Trio. That's Ahmad Jamal on piano, Israel Crosby on bass, and Vernell Fournier on drums, on their record Complete Live at the Pershing Lounge 1958, recorded live at the Pershing Lounge in Chicago on January 16th and 17th of 1958. We heard But Not For Me, Surrey with the Fringe on Top, Moonlight in Vermont, No Greater Love, Woody and You, and What's New. Next up, Too Late Now.

That was Poor Butterfly by the Ahmad Jamal Trio on their record Complete Live at the Pershing Lounge, 1958. We've been listening to this record for the past hour, which features Ahmad Jamal on piano, Israel Crosby on bass, and Vernell Fournier on drums, and was recorded live at the Pershing Lounge in Chicago on January 16th and 17th of 1958. We heard But Not For Me, Surrey with the Fringe on Top, Moonlight in Vermont, No Greater Love, Woody and You, What's New, Too Late Now, All the Things You Are, Cherokee, It Might As Well Be Spring, I'll Remember April, My Funny Valentine, Gone with the Wind, Billy Boy, It's You or No One, They Can't Take That Away From Me, and Poor Butterfly. 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This morning's program has been pre-recorded. Next up, from the Wayne Shorter record, Night Dreamer, 1964. That's Wayne Shorter on tenor sax, Lee Morgan on trumpet, McCoy Tyner on piano, Reggie Workman on bass, and Elvin Jones on drums. Here's the title track.

We've been listening to the Wayne Shorter record Night Dreamer this morning on WKCR. We heard Night Dreamer, Oriental Folk Song, Virgo, Black Nile, Charcoal Blues, and Armageddon. That's Wayne Shorter on tenor sax, Lee Morgan on trumpet, McCoy Tyner on piano, Reggie Workman on bass, and Elvin Jones on drums. All compositions by Wayne Shorter and record released in 1964. Next up, the CD compilation Sinatra Reprise, The Very Good Years. We're going to start with The Last Dance, which was originally recorded on December 21st, 1961 in Los Angeles.

I get a kick every time I see you standing there before me. I get a kick, though it's clear to me you obviously don't adore me. I get no kick.

0: you.
1: That was Frank Sinatra on his CD compilation Sinatra Reprise, The Very Good Years. We heard The Last Dance, Night and Day, I Get a Kick Out of You, Luck Be a Lady, The Way You Look Tonight, My Kind of Town, The Best Is Yet to Come, and Fly Me to the Moon. 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This morning's program has been pre-recorded. Next up here on Daybreak Express, the Thelonious Monk 1968 record, Underground. That's Thelonious Monk on piano, Larry Gales on bass, Ben Riley on drums, Charlie Rouse on tenor sax. Recorded December 14th and 21st of 1967 and February 14th of 1968. Let's start with Thelonious.

That was Thelonious Monk on Raise 4 from his album Underground of 1968. We heard Thelonious, Ugly Beauty, and Raise 4 from this album so far. That was Thelonious Monk on piano, Larry Gales, on bass, Ben Riley, on drums, Charlie Rouse, on tenor sax. Recorded December 14th and 21st of 1967 and February 14th of 1968. Next up, Boo Boo's Birthday.

We've been listening to Thelonious Monk's 1968 record Underground here on WKCR. That's Thelonious Monk on piano, Larry Gales on bass, Ben Riley on drums, Charlie Rouse on tenor sax. Recorded December 14th and 21st of 1967 and February 14th of 1968. From this record we heard Thelonious, Ugly Beauty, Raise Four, Boo Boo's Birthday, Easy Street, and Green Chimneys. 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This morning's program has been pre-recorded. Next up on Daybreak Express, Billie Holiday's 1958 record, Loverman. Let's start with the title track.

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Might as well give up the fight again. 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

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I can't.

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I say I'll care forever, and I'm

That was Weep No More from Billie Holiday's record Loverman from 1958. From this record we heard Loverman, That Old Devil Called Love, My Man, You're My Thrill, Crazy He Calls Me, and Weep No More. That is side A of this record. Our time together is coming to a close this morning, unfortunately. I'm your host, Rachel Smith, and I will be your host for about another 5 minutes this morning, and we are going to spend them with Billie Holiday's You Better Go Now.

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You are happy.

0: Once again, that was Billie Holiday on You Better Go Now. I think I better take her advice. Next up on WKCR is Phil Schaff's iconic show Bird Flight on the music of Charlie Parker. This is archival footage. Thank you so much for tuning in to WKCR this morning. I'm your host, Rachel Smith, signing off. Have a wonderful day, everyone.
1: Hello and thanks for listening to WKCR. This is the July episode of Morningside Now. We are a community-based broadcast that focuses on local history and culture. This is a pre-recorded segment. It was recorded on July 14th and describes an event that took place on July 21st through the West 111th Street Block Association and the Morningside Heights Community Coalition. The next episode of Morningside Now will take place on August 11th at 8:30 a.m. Again, thanks for listening and enjoy this segment. Today, we are doing another installment of a show that I've been doing monthly called Morningside Now. The original broadcast of this series was back in 2006 on WKCR. And so there was almost a generation of lag time between those original broadcasts and these. And in that time, the neighborhood has both changed significantly, but also in many ways remained the same. So the whole kind of focus of our conversation today is this notion of what is a community, what is a neighborhood, how does the work that you all do contribute to the sense of community, and specifically within that theme, we're going to be looking at arts, since we have an event coming up focused on arts, and also the movement by Columbia graduate students to continue organizing themselves through Student Workers of Columbia. So that's the broad outlines. We're going to spend about 50 minutes or so talking about it. So it's really not a formal conversation. Please, you know, jump in and correct the record or add new thoughts as you will. But why don't we start with this? Why don't we go around and do brief introductions for each of us? My name is Dan. I have been hosting Morningside Now, as I said. I'm a native of Morningside Heights, was born here, partly raised here, came back in the late 80s. And went to grad school at Columbia. So I've seen the relationship with Columbia from the point of view of a non-institutional person, but also as a student and now an alum. So that's me. Who wants to go next?
2: I can go next. Oh, no, Emily, you go.
3: Hi, my name is Emily Keating, and I'm a native born and raised New Yorker. I grew up on 115th in Riverside, and actually every day that I waited for my bus to go to Riverdale Country School, I would wait right in front of WKCR. So I always wanted to be on this station, so here we go. I'm actually a songwriter and a singer as my profession, and I also teach vocal lessons. So that's a little bit about Emily Keating.
1: Great, thanks, Emily. Anyone else?
2: I can go. I'm Aditya. I am a graduate student in the physics department at Columbia. I've lived in New York for 6 years. Four of those have been at Columbia, and I've seen the neighborhood sort of undergo small changes, not big ones. It's good to have you guys here to tell me more about the history of the neighborhood. I think that's pretty cool. I also organize with the Student Workers of Columbia, the grad worker union here. We are a union representing all employees of Columbia who do any research or instructional services. We are currently in the middle of bargaining for a new contract where we are hoping to get a living wage, and also we are hoping to get wins for the community, such as affordable housing in Columbia buildings, opening the gates of the campus, and so on.
1: That's great. Thank you so much. Abe, welcome.
4: Hi, I'm Abram Yoshida. I'm a Upper West Side resident. I've been here since mid-90s. Originally, I was born and raised in Hawaii. And after I got my master's degree, I figured I had to come to New York looking for fame and fortune in the art world. But along the way, I picked up some coding skills. So that's kind of was my survival job for many years. Wrote code for a lot of financial institutions while I was trying to maintain my painting habit. And still working, still plugging away at it, and would like to have conversations about how the arts can maybe fit into our neighborhood in a way that maybe might be new, novel. Anyway, open to that, totally.
1: Yeah, that's great, great. What an interesting group we have here in terms of your diverse backgrounds, the activities you're pursuing. Some people might think that singer-songwriter and painter on the one hand and physicist slash union organizer on the other don't have a lot in common, but I don't see it that way at all, because the kind of commonalities that I am seeing here are that we as people either who live, work, or study in this neighborhood, Morningside Heights, we're looking for ways to make the experience more human, less corporate, more organic, more creative. And I think that that is something that is relevant both to the arts pursuits, but also to the science pursuits and the organizing pursuits that Aditya brings to this conversation. So really, at the end of the day, this is a larger conversation on what is a community, what makes a community special, and how do we reinforce or protect the elements, the human elements of that experience. What do y'all think? You think that makes sense?
3: Completely. I think that art in any medium, whether it's paint, dance, music, whichever one that you gravitate towards, is, first of all, it's what's kept civilization alive for centuries, right? We would have died hundreds of years ago. We live for it. We live for art. That's what I believe. And people like you, Aditya, you're doing the practical side of things. So we all have different purposes on Earth. And I think that we all really need to be here to make it cohesive. So I also think that community to me means Dan organizing a show and me singing one day outside in this festival, and this random guy who feels down that day, maybe had a cup of coffee, feels anxious, walks over to the show, and my voice and my music kind of gets him out of his head and makes him feel like he's connected to something. So I think you, Dan, creating these live shows, and in terms of what I can contribute music, it's everything. It's what allows people to keep on going and to feel a sense of hope and togetherness. These are not just words. They are real, real, real feelings of when I look out into the crowd a couple months ago when I did that outdoor show right in front of Columbia, I saw people genuinely joyous. And joy is, I think we live for joy. So if I can be a part of that, I think I've done my job.
2: I agree completely. And I guess to maybe contextualize, I think what I see as the role of Columbia University is also as a cultural institution. It's a university that, yes, it has a global footprint. It has, you know, these vast, you know, funding resources and like these big facilities. But at the same time, it is a university in Morningside Heights. And as such, I do think that there is like this responsibility it has to provide to the culture of the community, whether it's in the form of education, whether it's in the form of outreach to the community on the work we do, all of these things. And I see more and more these days those things sort of falling to the wayside in favor of Columbia's own bottom line. And I think that as a community, we can contribute to bringing Columbia back to what it could be, like its glory days in some sense, right?
3: So I want to thank you for trying to open up the gates, because I feel like that divide has created a lot of tension in the neighborhood. And I I miss the days, the glory days, as you say, as a kid, when I used to just bop around on campus and there were kids, there were sports, there were integration, and I miss that. So thank you for trying to keep that alive.
1: Yes, great points, great points. I totally agree with that.
4: Yeah, I do too. On both counts, I think I kind of miss having the open campus. Also, just being able to walk over there, sit on the steps of the big library, that was always nice. And also, you know, Emily, your take on your music is heartfelt. And I have similar take on painting. Maybe it's a more, not outdoors, but maybe indoors. There's a kind of indoorness to having a painting in your home that is kind of a lived experience. You know, you have this thing in your home, you can't quite figure it out yet, but for some reason it attracts you, it gives you something, comes off the wall and it meets you halfway in your own home. And sometimes it just takes living with something for a while for it to kind of rub off on you, you know, almost like attrition or something. I don't know. Attrition sounds kind of harsh, but maybe the opposite of attrition. There is something to having an object, a handmade object that has some intent of being seen or heard, and having it around you, you know, over time, and your relationship to these things change. And I think it's a human kind of experience, I think, because human beings have been making objects, all kinds of objects, since the beginning of time. So I feel like I'm just a participant in like this long history of things that have been made, and more specifically, the history of painting has its own history. And I just feel like I'm a participant and happy to do it.
1: Interesting. So this neighborhood, you know, and for the people who are listening, you know, we refer to it sometimes in different ways. Some people just call it the Upper West Side. Since I came back to the neighborhood and went to grad school at Columbia, I really developed an interest in these blocks specifically, because it has a distinct identity and placement and culture and history. So when we say Morningside Heights, we talk about 110th to 125th between Riverside Park and Morningside Park. And that is might seem arbitrary, but it actually makes a lot of sense topographically or geographically, because it's a plateau. So you might notice, I mean, the streets are graded, obviously, to a large extent. But as you go up Broadway, when you get past 106th, 107th, there is an uphill course that emerges, and you definitely see it on the edges, because Riverside and Morningside Parks are lower than the streets above them.

0: but it's not the only one. And so I think that, like any other community, we are bound to or committed to viewing the diversity of this place if we're going to consider it in its fullest sense. So there are plenty of people that live in this area that don't have any connection at all to the university or to the other institutions. And so it's important to have this kind of nuanced sense of diversity. And the work, as I said at the beginning, that you're doing, whether it's in the arts or in organizing or in science, are ways that we celebrate this diversity.
1: I love this so much, Dan. I just have to say that this image of, like, topographically, this image gives me a lot of insight into what this neighborhood, but also what New York City is, because we're all working towards something. Like, New York City is a place, I believe, that we have a purpose and we're in the trenches. Like, it's not this, like, idyllic landscape where we're, you know, we're not in Paris. We're not, like, sitting back drinking espresso and having 2-hour lunches with our friends. We're in the trenches working hard. And that's why I need to escape to nature often, because it's very intense. Even though I was born and raised there, there's this intensity that my nervous system still has not settled with after 33 years, because it's work. It's we're here to make change. So I love this image of we're going uphill, right? We're all working together. And the only way that I think it's even possible is if we work together, if we all really, all the shades, all the colors, all the sounds, we all work towards something. And I think these protests and these divisions are sort of part of the full picture of how change happens, because dissonance is sort of inevitable. But through that, we keep on going and we get to some sort of peace. And I'm an eternal optimist, so I believe that it's all working towards something beautiful and glorious.
0: Yeah, well, that's very encouraging, Emily. And I know a lot of your work is very much rooted in this kind of workaday experience, the in the trenches confrontation of personal relationships. That's kind of what we're talking about here, right? A community is based on personal relationships, but oftentimes it's easy for us to lose sight of that, because things become anonymized, if that's a word. And I use this word a lot, but corporatized. And they lose their human essence. And I think that's very much what's happening in this neighborhood. We're seeing more and more chain stores and franchises. We're seeing more and more of the residential properties being bought up by the institutions and turned into faculty or student housing or research facilities. And that really diminishes the kind of organic connections that we've been talking about here. So anybody have any thoughts on that? Either the process or what it relates or what it means?
2: Yeah, I think that something Emily said really stuck with me, which is that dissonance and dissent, like, these are inevitable parts of being in a community. And something about the way Columbia's handled this by closing off campus, by sort of delimiting people that have no relation to any of the protests, for example, you can't be inside campus anymore, which makes no sense at all. And inside campus as well, a perspective that maybe the community has lost because no one can enter campus anymore, is that it's become so much more securitized and militarized, sort of, with all these cops and public safety. And so it feels as though people are just going from building to building, just doing their work. Whereas before, it used to be a vibrant sort of environment where, you have students playing, you have kids from the community around, you have parents walking their dogs, you have all of these things that are happening in the neighborhood that have all been lost completely. And outreach programs have taken a hit because the funding has been directed to paying for all these cops again. It's all connected to each other. And the resources that Columbia has, instead of spending them on the life of the community, they're spending them on these ways in which the institution has become divisive. It's become a way to keep people apart rather than bring them together.

0: a way to like sort of divide the life and the spirit of West Harlem in general, Morningside Heights in particular, rather than unify it and bring people together. And I do think one of the ways in which community can sort of start pushing back against this is if people started to like talk to their neighbors that like the university doesn't need to do this. The protests were not something that the community did. There's no reason to punish the community for this, and to hold them accountable for the things that really like is a bare minimum responsibility of a wealthy institution in a like a historic neighborhood, right?
1: Thank you. And Aditha, can you say that on a loudspeaker so everyone can hear it? Because this is so important. Why are we being punished for what we didn't do? It doesn't even make sense.
2: Well, yeah, and more broadly, why does there need to be punishment? What happened to free expression? I mean, some people don't agree, and clearly, if there were instances of violence or threats, that's unacceptable. But people expressing their views and often divergent views is critical, as Aditya said before. This kind of divergence and diversity is what enriches our community. So we have to be committed to that. I mean, we're losing that. And I believe, I said this yesterday to a student that I met at, or 2 days ago, we had a boxing exposition on the open street on 111th in Amsterdam. And I was describing some of the work that I do. And the whole idea is that we need to be able to feel free to express ourselves, or we're not going to know our neighbor. And they're not going to know us. And then, are you really even living in community? So, these are really important things. And our neighborhood, in a lot of ways, is a microcosm for what's happening across the country and really, really around the world. So, Morningside Heights is an opportunity to kind of model the way local communities and institutions can and should coexist. Not only coexist, but improve one another. There should be synergy, there should be mutual benefit.
1: Optimistic lens over here always. So when I'm at Blue Bottle, when I'm at Hungarian Pastry Shop, when I'm at the new pizza place, I purposely, this is just my personality, I purposely try to start conversation with anyone I meet. And whether it's someone who's disabled or someone who's a literal child, I find these connections every day. And I think it's our responsibility, no matter what the bureaucracy is doing, to create these micro moments. And I do believe that they ripple out, right? So if I make someone's day by making them smile, they're going to talk to the next person and the next and the next and the next. So we can do our part in that way. And I truly believe it makes a difference.
2: Yeah.
3: I agree too. I really believe in small acts of kindness toward each other mean a lot. They have repercussions, sometimes unseen, you know? And of course, you're probably not going to reach out to somebody for the purpose of a repercussion, but unless you're a political minded or you have some political intent. I don't really have a critique that way of the neighborhood or Columbia. That stuff was invisible to me until the protests, student protests, and how it was handled. Then it became like it was like David and Goliath kind of thing, you know, some big corporation saying no to something being expressed, and they squashed it. But it sounds like the three of you have much more connections to those kinds of struggles. They're kind of invisible to me, so I think I have things to learn on that count from you guys.
1: Yeah, it's really easy. You know, the construction worker who's working out in the heat saying hi. It's the woman who's works at Duane Reade and has a really tough job saying hi, just like asking them a question. you know, trying to be as human as possible. I think vital.
0: I completely agree. I think that's how you start building these connections, and that's how I think the community sort of can get to know what's happening. One of the things about the protests that you said, I think it was like, no doubt, like Colombia did horrible things, like it was completely badly handled. But it was also a change point, because I think the community saw what us who were members of the institution had been seeing for a few years already before that, if not like almost a decade. So for a little bit of history, the Student Workers of Colombia is it's an organization that's almost 10 years old. And we started our fight by asking for a livable wage, and we're now back at the situation where we have to ask for it again. And Colombia gave us blankly, like, we came to the negotiating table and we said, you know, like, will you give us any sort of movement on how much we're paid? At the time, we were paid around $36,000, which was not enough at all. This is 2016. And they gave us back an empty page, an empty proposal, which had no text on it at all, except for Colombia retains full sole rights to determine the compensation of anyone who works at Colombia, which is like absolutely like it, in my mind, it's a little cruel. Like, these are 22 to 20, 28 year old students who have given up like a career in to do something like science, or to do something like history, or to do something like, you know, even film studies. Like, you know, there's so many different thing ways in which they wanted to contribute to society with their like intellect and with their like studies. And instead of respecting that, like, Colombia did, like, they did not care about us at all. And that sort of is sort of exactly the sort of behavior that leads down the line to the sort of closing of campus. And now recently, I believe some of us met with the Morningside Heights Community Coalition, who were telling us about how Colombia has been reducing the amount of affordable housing available to community members, right? So these are all demands that we want to sort of foreground again. These are all struggles that the institution has in some sense created for no reason. Like, they can, it doesn't cost them a lot of money to have, for example, 30% of every new housing building that they construct to be available to the community. And we want that too. As grad workers, we are like adults, like we don't want to be sequestered away from the world. You know, like, we want to talk to our neighbors. We want to talk to the people around us. We want to be able to make these connections with everyone that lives around here. And instead of being like sort of sheltered away from the community, like, there's this Columbia student building, and then right next to it, there's a building, of course, that like community members live in, but no one ever talks to each other. And this leads to these feelings of resentment where people think, oh, all these Columbia students, they're just entitled like brats. But in reality, we make almost no money. We're all sort of struggling to survive day to day. We pay almost 50% of our income as rent. And I think that like, this is one way in which the institution perpetuates its own sort of cultures of divisiveness and sort of disunity. And if we all come together and talk about, okay, how's your life? How is my life? How's it going? Just like you said, Emily, like, if I just went to the construction worker and I talked to him, and he told me, oh yeah, you know, like, my cat had a disaster this morning. I'm like, so mine too, you know, like, that sort of like very simple day-to-day interactions where we cheer each other up and where we sort of engage in community with one another.
1: I love that. Because, you know, I might, like Dan and I think, disagree on some politics, right? It doesn't matter, because we're humans, and it doesn't matter really what our politics are, I believe, because our essence is our heart, and it's not what we think, it's how we feel. So even if someone was at a protest, right, and they disagreed with me, I would give them a hug. That's just my personality, because I can disagree with you and love you. That's what I feel. So I would love like both sides of the protest just to come together and just like see one another. There was this project at the MoMA by Marina Abramovic, and she had two people sit and face each other for 20 minutes and literally just look in each other's eyes. How cool would that be? I think that would be a really cool project we all could do in the community. Just like look at each other.
2: Yeah, that would be interesting. That would be a different kind of an event in the neighborhood.
1: Just gazing. It's called the
2: Yeah,
1: gazing.
2: gazing, yeah. So I have two quick points, or maybe they're not quick, but the first is an example of this idea that the university and the non-affiliates don't see eye to eye, and that can be relatively easily addressed is the building that I live in, which is about half grad student and half longtime families. Columbia bought this building in about 1979 or 80. And so, the number of longtime families has been reduced because Columbia's intent in purchasing this building was to eventually make it all or mostly dorms, dorm rooms for grad students, which is a logical thing. It's logical. The university is a large institution and it needs space. It makes a lot of sense. Unfortunately, however, there have been instances where the university approached that objective in ways that made a lot of people feel unwelcome or threatened. And so I bring all of this up to say that in the intervening years, we have made an effort to get to know each other better. So we've had annual holiday parties in the lobby where students and families have come and gotten to know each other. And I really do think that that's improved the culture, at least of one building. But I see that there are ways that this can happen where the institutional and non-institutional people can come together and appreciate each other more and understand each other more. So that's one point I wanted to make. But the second one is that in order to facilitate that, a couple of neighborhood groups are doing a couple of events that are relevant for this conversation. The first is on Saturday, the 19th of July, this coming Saturday, we're doing something called Morningside Arts Day. And so, so we're inviting all kinds of artists to come and share their work. Emily is going to be the headliner because this is a big surprise and we're publicly unveiling it right here. Emily has written a song or is writing a song about the neighborhood
3: Oh, wow.
2: that approaches a lot of these themes that we're talking about right now. And so she's going to perform it publicly for the first time on Saturday, the 19th. It's at the Open Street on
3: Are you
2: Amsterdam.
3: going to record it?
1: It's a great idea. We
2: We
1: should.
2: will, yeah, we're going to record it. I've already shot some video of Emily composing and talking about the song, but we will record it when it's performed.
1: On a
3: Oh,
1: 100-degree
3: cool.
1: day without any air conditioner, we would sure.
2: Yeah. Well, it's in the trenches. That's what you said earlier.
1: Yes.
2: So, that's one event where we can help facilitate these connections that need to emerge. And we're going to talk about that in a little bit. But the second one, just to set the stage here, is we, the Morningside Heights Community Coalition, would like to work with Student Workers of Columbia to organize a large outdoor event in the fall. At which we express ourselves freely and highlight the fact that local residents, not connected to the university, but also affiliates of the university, whether they're students or faculty or others, can and should get to know each other better and need to express their concerns about certain things that are happening here. So we're excited for both of those events. We don't have a date yet for the fall one. But we will plan effectively to make that open and inclusive. And the more people that go, the better. We want it to be a positive thing, but we also need to hold Columbia to account in some of the things that they're doing. That's just natural. There's nothing wrong with that. It needs to be done because if we don't speak out, then all we become is cogs in this large corporate machine, and that is absolutely not the legacy of Morningside Heights. Our community is the antithesis of that. We are real people of conscience and intellect and creativity, and we need to reinforce that, or we will go extinct, unfortunately. So, any thoughts on either of those two events?
1: I'm excited.
0: Yeah, well, I
3: Great
0: just wanted
3: event.
0: to add something. Like that's so awesome. We would love to have some people from our union also be available to speak there, if that's okay. I think that it's a really good opportunity for both, like our union as a fighting force. I think does give an opportunity to community members as well, to sort of hold Colombia to account. We have a long history of doing that. We have a long tradition of resisting like unilateral changes by Colombia. So if there's anything that community members would like to talk to us about, I think that would also be an amazing place to have like a longer discussion, with more people present, and the fall event as well, of course. And at the same time, I believe that it would be a good way for student workers here to foreground our struggles and the things that we are going through, and see if the community has any advice for us, because a lot of us are new to Morningside Heights, and I think it would be very enriching for our lives as well to be in community with everyone. Thank you for bringing that up, Dan.
2: Yeah, sure.
3: Yeah, I
2: No.
3: don't, as a Morningside Heights resident, I don't know what you guys go through. You are invisible to me, other than, I don't talk to students like I'm talking to you, and I just met you this morning. So, I don't know how you can dent my psyche a little more with the issues that your group are trying to follow out, because I don't know anything about them. And I don't think I think I'm more the majority than not of people here in my in the neighborhood. So yeah.
1: How are the efforts going, Aditha, in opening up campus?
0: Well, so far, from the union side of things, we have what's called a campus access article, which the university wants to prevent union reps from coming onto campus, to talk to workers. Like one of the ways in which they've done this is they've declared the president of our union persona non grata, for participation in a protest. And now he can't really be on campus anymore, so he can't talk to workers. So like that sort of thing is what they're trying to do, which is a really bad thing, but it also presents an opportunity for us. So we are trying to argue, that in our contract, the campus needs to be completely open to everyone, because we are that is the only situation in which we will be able to effectively organize as workers. So we're trying to leverage labor law, and we're trying to leverage also the fact that the stretch of 116th Street between Broadway and Amsterdam is actually the property of the city. Like it needs to be open, because it's part of New York City. It's not part of Columbia University.
1: And now the elderly community have to walk, I heard, like so many more blocks to get to.
0: You have to walk either 4 blocks up or 4 blocks down, around all the way around campus, and that makes their lives so much harder. So we are trying to get Columbia to open the gates. And at the same time, they're also not meeting with us at the bargaining table anymore, because one of our demands is for them to meet with us transparently. Meet so that not just the leadership of the union and the leadership of the university, but all of our members can watch the process. All of our members can watch us negotiate with Colombia as we try to hold them accountable. I mean, I'm one of the members of the bargaining committee, so I get to be at this table. But what we are fighting for is for everyone to be able to be at this table and be able to observe the proceedings of these meetings. And they're denying that to us. And it's another sort of way in which it connects back to this lack of transparency. Like Abe said, it makes the struggle of even other workers invisible to other workers. And then it makes our struggles invisible to the community. And
1: Maybe
0: by
1: I can
0: closing
1: come
0: the gates,
1: in.
0: yeah, exactly. So one of the ways in which we're trying to sort of address this in a public manner is to open the gates and open bargaining. Like Columbia University, you have to be transparent to your community, all of them, right? And I think that's a very important thing.
1: Well,
0: So,
1: if you want me to come in and sing and play a song so people will actually listen, because music cuts through. He really
0: I mean, that
1: does.
0: would be incredible if you could write us some music. That
1: Sure.
0: would be
1: Let me put it, I'll put in the chat my contact. We can talk privately.
0: Yeah, we will definitely be in touch. Thank you so much.
2: That's pretty exciting. Yeah. I mean, music, obviously, and other forms of art, painting as well, have been at the forefront of social, cultural, political movements from the beginning.
3: Yeah.
2: And you cannot separate those from effective community building activities.
3: Right.
2: Hey,
3: Yeah.
2: so do we have an opportunity? Abe, can you talk a little bit about your approach to painting, and maybe some of the work you've done in the past?
3: Well, I'm a abstract painter, love abstraction. I guess it's I learned to paint. I first learned to paint many years ago. I was at the University of Hawaii and fell in love with the French painters. So my teachers became, was like Cezanne and Matisse. I'd have them up on my wall and I'd be studying these pictures and trying to make the same marks and mix the same colors. And later, I guess, I fell in love with the American version of abstraction, I guess, like starting like in the 50s in New York, that whole group. So I feel like it's I guess my approach to abstraction is like it's kind of open-ended. It's not a closed system. So I'm just adding a little bit of something. This I'll show you something that's on my wall here. That's on my easel. You can see that there.
2: Yeah.
3: So
1: That's beautiful.
3: still in process. I've been my way of doing it is that I find a structure that I like and then I try and break it apart. So this piece here and then also this piece behind here are it's basically just a rectangle that I divided. And then they became kind of like puzzle pieces and I can it gives me like a unit I can just work to start somewhere and then I can just take it somewhere. There's this open-endedness to it that I like. And the color part is totally intuitive, which is what makes it interesting. And I can take my cues from a lot of different people. That's kind of my approach. And I guess the intent of it all is to kind of, just capture your eyeballs for a little while. Don't give you a choice and stop your thinking for a little while, for a few moments, just kind of entice you to just look at this thing. And that's it in a nutshell, problem I'm having is that while I'm getting better at making these things, I want to share them. And I'm finding that hard to get them out of my studio. So I've been talking to Dan about a general idea for a community type gallery called the distributed gallery, which by the way, Dan, I just checked the distributed gallery domain name taken since 2017. There's really nothing on it, but it's a group of artists, I guess, put this together. But the idea behind this was started as more of a coding idea, really. So I thought I'd build this SaaS app that would be so they would have this web application that would be an interface between artists and merchants. merchants being, you know, people in the neighborhood. So there'd be a kind of a union of these two parts of a system of embedding art into the neighborhood. And the reason it's distributed is that, unlike a regular gallery that holds their shows under one roof, it would really be part of a group of merchants sharing their spaces and artists putting their artwork in specified places in the neighborhood. It would give people interested in art a reason to visit, you know, take these neighborhood walks to go see the work. And it would give merchants a way to access maybe traffic and people who would enter their shops who had other reasons than to go shop for their stuff. And that was like the general idea for that.
1: What about street art? You know, like I was in Buenos Aires and there's so many murals, and even in Bushwick in Brooklyn, I mean, there's just so much art on the walls. Why don't we do that in our area? We should. I think that would be really.
3: Yeah. Where would we do it though?
1: I don't know, but.
3: Yeah. That's interesting. Part of the reason I thought of using merchants is that there would be a you know, a financial arm of it, in the sense that it could become self-sustaining. So it's not like we're asking for grants or you know, people would have to throw money into this in order to keep it going. But
1: I love that idea. And graffiti. I think you should do graffiti. Street art.
3: Right.
2: I think the distributed gallery is a fantastic idea, especially for this neighborhood, which has so many different influences. And it could get buy-in potentially from Manhattan School of Music or other artistic institutions in the area. Even though it's visual art, it still lends itself to kind of a celebration of local creativity. Abe, I would love to work with you on this. And I think it could really be good for the artists, for the merchants, for visitors, for neighbors. And it could really set us another reason to come to Morningside Heights.
3: Right. And it doesn't have to be merchants per se, but you know, I was just looking for like small spaces in shops, you know, shop owner's window or a wall, or even like other institutions who have all these bare walls, right. You know, maybe they could hang something there and kind of participate in this one entity kind of distributed among different outlets.
1: Yeah.
3: In the neighborhood.
1: Like yeah. Upside Pizza. The owner of Upside is such a good guy. Maybe he would do that.
3: Yeah.
2: Great idea. I have thoughts on the mural, by the way. You know, the garden on Amsterdam and 111th, the Julia Gabriel People's Garden. Mm. Those walls there, I've mentioned this to the people that organized that place, could really be a good place for a tasteful mural. Maybe even exploring the history of the garden itself, which concerns issues related to affordable housing, institutional expansion, et cetera. Because there used to be a residential building there that was demolished because the cathedral wanted to build a massive senior citizens complex, but the people living in these buildings around resisted. And so the only one of the buildings was demolished, and they didn't follow through with the plan. And the local neighbors decided to take that lot and make it into the garden, which is really beautiful now after many years. But anyway, moving on from there, Emily, not to put you on the spot, I guess I am though.
4: Put on the spot. That's what a performer, that's what a performer does.
2: Yeah, you don't happen to have your guitar around, do you?
4: I do. What about it?
2: You think you want to give us a minute of, if you feel comfortable, of the concept for the song or another one of your works?
4: Maybe I could do a cappella. I would rather focus on the vocals.
2: Okay.
4: I would just need like 2 minutes to get out my Google Doc and start. So you guys do your thing and I'll be right back.
2: Okay. In the meantime, then, since we've got 10 minutes left, we want to round this out by talking a little bit more about the Student Workers of Columbia and kind of what is your general approach and what are you trying to achieve? I know you've described it already, but I want to spend a little bit more time on this so that people can feel a real link to who you are and what you're trying to do.
0: Yeah. Maybe I can start with a context. Like I said before, we represent all workers who do any research or instructional labor. So that looks like TAs for classes, grad workers who might be lecturers. It looks like research assistants. It looks like hourly paid casual like lab techs. All of these people fall in our union, and we are trying to win, among other things. We are all paid very little money. For example, this year I stand to make $48,000, which comes out to roughly $3,200 a month. $3,000 actually. I pay $1,500 to $1,600 of that as rent. So one of the problems that we have is a cost of living crisis that we are all honestly living through. We're trying to fight that. We also have a broad platform of demands around Columbia respecting the community, for example, by giving more affordable housing, opening the gates, having community access to Columbia educational events. We also have another side of demands that are asking Columbia's investments to respect human rights across the world. For example, doing weapons research, contributing to war anywhere in the world. Like all of these things are some the things that we don't want our labor and what we do to be contributing to. Another side of our demands is around the educational mission and like recovering that, because Columbia has busily been replacing graders and teachers with AI. They're replacing our and this is the education. This is Columbia University, right? Like it's a big Ivy League school, and the quality of education that students who pay hundreds of thousands of dollars a year are getting is getting more and more abysmal. And we want to be better teachers. And so not only do we want to be paid commensurate to our labor, we also want to do that labor well. We want to educate educate our students and our community members. And so we have these broad platform of demands, and we are currently gearing up and organizing all of our workers to come together and democratically fight to win all of these demands. So we are also seeking community support. If people want to know more, if everyone listening wants to know more, our website is studentworkersofcolumbia.com. We also have a mutual aid fund because lots of us who were disciplined for the protests, who were suspended unjustly, who are just going through cost of living crises because we don't get, for example, fully paid dental insurance and our health insurance doesn't cover enough. So people, we have a lot of workers who are currently going through various needs. And if the community would like to support them, we have a mutual aid fund. You can find that on Instagram at Student Worker Aid Collective, no spaces. We welcome any and all input. If you go to our website, there are many emails and phone numbers you can contact us on. Please get in touch. We are eager to work with the community. And one last thing is that over the next couple of months, we hope to have a union hall at the Interchurch Center on 125th and Riverside. And our doors will be open to the community for any conversations. We hope to hold more events connecting the inside of Columbia in some sense with the outside of Columbia and knitting together our whole community.
4: All right, so I'm here ready to just debut the first verse in the pre-chorus. Okay, that's what you guys will get today. Can you hear me?
2: Yep, yep, that sounds good. That sounds good. But I just want to say very quick, Aditya, that sounds amazing, man. Really, really great. And Emily, this is very exciting. We're going to hear this song, the beginnings of it, for the first time ever. So,
4: Aditya, I would love to pop in this week. Okay, so untitled so far, because I don't want to give titles yet, but this is the first verse and the pre-chorus.

0: Oh yeah, that is great. That's great. I can tell that's going to be a great song. I am so excited. That is really great, Emily.
1: Thank you.
0: The 111th Street Block Association invested in Emily in commissioning this song, and we want this to be something that Morningside Heights embraces because of the themes. I think it could definitely be part of student
2: Are
0: work for
2: you gonna
0: Columbia.
2: give her $1 million, right?
0: Well, approaching that, let's put it
2: Okay.
0: that way.
3: Do you want me to
2: Okay.
3: read the lyrics?
0: Sure.
2: Yep.
3: Okay. Cold looking stairs, don't like this heat. Sit in your towers, we rise up louder. Locked up gates, but our voices soar. This block raised me, it's worth fighting for. There's a gate where the sidewalk should keep going. One side's got brick, ivy growing. Don't know where the country's going. We have a lot of healing. Who belongs? Who's left outside?
0: Terrific. Excellent. Wow. So we're just about wrapping up here, but I want to thank everyone for being with us today. And the conversation, just to recap, focused on art, on science, on community organizing, on labor organizing, and ultimately on the human experience of community, which is irreplaceable and which is under threat in many people's view, unfortunately, by some of the institutions in this neighborhood. And the real loss is that working with, collaborating with, communicating with the institutions in this neighborhood could lead to a future and a current state that is much, much greater than anyone could anticipate. We just have to be determined. And we have to operate in good faith, and we have to have credibility. And credibility comes from doing what we're doing here. So I really want to thank you guys. If you have any final thoughts, that would be helpful.
3: Just thank you, Dan, for doing everything you do.
4: Yep, thank you so much for having me on. I hope to do more of these. I hope to, like, the union as a whole, would hope to have more connections with the community. We really appreciate the work that everyone does. And
2: Yeah, great. Thanks for sharing your stories.
3: And come on out
0: Yes.
3: on the 19th.
0: Yes, that's right. July 19th, come out to Open Street right in front of Hungarian Pastry on 111th. And then we will announce the fall event, which will be much larger and encompass many different community members, including student workers for of Columbia. And in the meantime, stay cool. Thank you, everybody. Have a great week and see you soon.
3: Thank you. Bye.
0: Take care.
2: Bye.
0: Bye-bye.

We've just heard the first two movements, the Allegro and Adagio, of Beethoven's Piano Sonata No. 1 in F minor, Opus 2, No. 1, performed by the one and only Murray Pariah. This was recorded for Sony Music in 1990. Stay tuned, we've got two more movements of this wonderful sonata coming up, and a wonderful morning with lots of Beethoven. I think it's going to be a wonderful show. I'm very excited to bring this music to you all. 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My name is Charlie. I'm your regular host of Thursday Serial Music from 9:30 a.m. until 12 o'clock noon, and it is a pleasure to be here with you listening to some of my favorite classical music this morning, beginning again with the first piano sonata of Beethoven, and we're going to have a Beethoven-heavy morning, so get excited. I think it will complement this sort of dramatic and melancholy, but also beautiful weather we're having outside today, if you're here in New York. 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Stay tuned. We have two more movements of this Beethoven Piano Sonata to go, performed by Murray Pariah.

We just heard the end of the first piano sonata of Beethoven in F minor, opus 2, number 1, performed by Murray Pariah. That was distributed by Sony Music and recorded once again in 1990. We're going to continue on with this record with the second piano sonata,

of Beethoven in A major, Opus 2, number 2, once again performed by Murray Pariah. It's going to be a morning of Beethoven until 11 o'clock when I'm going to be playing an interview with Jonathan Biss. In the meantime, we'll hear the second piano sonata and then Beethoven's third piano concerto. It's an exciting morning of Beethoven for the piano, and I'm very excited to spend it with you. My name is Charlie. I'm your host of Serial Music, and you are listening to WKCR FM New York and WKCR HD. 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Stay tuned. This is the second piano sonata of Beethoven performed by Murray Pariah.

Well, it's been a wonderful 45 minutes or so of the first two piano sonatas of Beethoven. The piano sonata we just finished was number 2 in A major, opus 2, number 2, and before that we heard opus 2, number 1. Those were both performed by Murray Pariah and recorded in 1990 for Sony Classical. Now, as I told you before, we're going to continue with the piano music of Beethoven, but we'll be moving on to one of his piano concertos. This is the third piano concerto in C minor, opus 37. But before that, I want to let you know briefly about a very interesting-looking concert coming up that I was alerted to. This is on Friday, the 1st of May at 7:30 p.m. By the Victor Herbert Renaissance Project Live, presenting the forgotten Victor Herbert, the Victor Herbert Orchestra, conducted by Maestro Stephen Bias, playing an evening of Victor Herbert's classical compositions from between 1884 and 1924. The event is taking place on Friday, the 1st of May, that's tomorrow, at 7:30 p.m. at the Église Saint-Jean-Baptiste on East 72nd Street and Lexington Avenue. We actually have a pair of tickets available for giveaway here on WKCR. If you're interested in attending the concert, you can call in at 212-854-9920. Again, that number is 212-854-9920. In the meantime, we're going to get back to the music. This is Beethoven, third piano concerto in C minor, opus 37, performed by Jonathan Biss, the Swedish Radio Symphony Orchestra, and conducted by Malin Broman. Stay tuned. 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Once again, if you are interested in attending that Victor Herbert concert tomorrow evening, you can call in for that pair of tickets at 212-854-9920. In the meantime, this is the third piano concerto of Beethoven.

the triumphant first movement of Beethoven's Third Piano Concerto in C minor, Opus 37, performed by Jonathan Biss with the Swedish Radio Symphony Orchestra under the baton of Malin Broman. This is out just last week in 2026. Was released on April 24th, and I'm very excited to be joined by Jonathan Biss in an interview, which will be airing at about 11 o'clock. In the meantime, we've got two more movements to go, the Largo and the Rondo. Stay tuned. 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

What we just heard was Beethoven's Third Piano Concerto in C minor, Opus 37, performed live by Jonathan Biss with the Swedish Radio Symphony Orchestra under the baton of Malin Broman. As I mentioned earlier, this is a recording that was released just a couple of days ago on the 24th of April on Orchid Music, and is the fifth volume in a wonderful project by Jonathan Biss titled Beethoven/5. This album marks volume 5, the final recording in Biss's catalog of, I guess, the recordings of the concertos of Beethoven. And the very special thing about these recordings, this Beethoven cycle, is that each album that has been put out by Biss has also included a commissioned work, commissioned piano concerto, really, to accompany or to be paired.

0: paired with each concerto. So this fifth volume, to be paired with the third piano concerto of Beethoven, Bis, and the co-commissioner on this project, the St. Paul Chamber Orchestra, commissioned a work by Caroline Shaw, one of the great young composers working today, and she has written a wonderful, beautiful piano concerto titled Watermark, which we will hear very shortly. Some of the other awesome composers who have written for this project include Timo Andres, which was paired with the second concerto of Beethoven, Sally Beamish, which was paired with the first concerto, Salvatore Sciarrino with Beethoven 4, and Brett Dean, who wrote a piece to go alongside the Emperor Concerto, Beethoven's fifth piano concerto. I had the wonderful opportunity to sit down a couple of weeks ago with Jonathan Bis when he was in town, and it was so great to talk to him and to hear his thoughts about this project and about Beethoven in general. A wonderful, wonderful musician, as we've already heard, but also a wonderful person and a very, very good thinker and good speaker about music and about the world and life in general. Jonathan Bis has performed with most of the world's great orchestras and is in his own right an educator and also at this point a prolific columnist for the New York Times. He's written some great articles. So if you like what he has to say in this interview and you're interested to get a little bit more out of his brain that isn't strictly piano playing, although there's so much of that on recording, which is endlessly good as well, you should definitely check out his columns with the New York Times. Jonathan Bis is also the co-artistic director of the Marlborough Music Festival. Without further ado, I'm going to let this interview play. This is Jonathan Bis. Again, thank you to Jonathan for sitting down, and congratulations to him once again on the completion of the Beethoven/5 project. If you're just tuning in, you're listening to WKCR FM New York and WKCR HD. That's 89.9 on your FM dial and WKCR.org online. After hearing this interview, we'll listen to Watermark by Caroline Shaw. Jonathan, thank you so much for being here and for being on WKCR. It's such a pleasure to have you.
1: Thanks. It's great to talk to you.
0: So congratulations on the release of the final album in the Beethoven 5 project. I want to get started by asking you a question about the liner notes which you wrote, in which you don't start by writing about Beethoven's third piano concerto, but about a piano concerto of Mozart, which really threw me off when I went to read your liner notes. And I want to know how these two pieces are connected and how they've inspired both the piece itself and perhaps your interpretation of the piece.
1: Yeah, I think that the fundamental difference in personality between Mozart and Beethoven is, first of all, interesting and also just very revealing in terms of how Beethoven functions compositionally. Because this is a case where I think it's almost impossible to imagine that the C minor Mozart concerto wasn't in his mind when he wrote his C minor piano concerto. There's so many surface similarities, you know, the key is almost the least of them actually. But then the fact that Beethoven actually uses some of the bones of the piece but rejects all of the most interesting things about it, I feel like that kind of demonstrates Beethoven's single-mindedness like more clearly than anything else I could have said about it. So that was why I made a slightly weird decision to start the liner notes by talking about another composer entirely. But there is something so, I would say, first of all, obsessive about Beethoven, but in this piece also the incredible resourcefulness of taking tiny cells of material and creating music of enormous force out of
0: yes.
1: them. That's his thing.
0: Yeah. Well, I think that your connecting of these two pieces, it creates a great through line with the project itself, which connects Beethoven's works with the works of modern composers, you know, commissioned works, and in this case, with Caroline Shaw's work. So before we get to Caroline Shaw's Watermark, which I'm very interested to hear about, Can you tell me a little bit about the inception of the project? And now that the recording process of it is coming to a close, what do you see this project mm-hmm. becoming in the world, and what does it mean to you?
1: Right. So the genesis of the project, which is just now, like, this conversation happened, I think, like 13 years ago. I had played with the St. Paul Chamber Orchestra a lot, and I was there for one of my periodic visits, and I was asked, like, you know, do you want to talk about a project rather than just, you know, you come and play a concerto? And, you know, without having given any thought, I sort of pitched them Beethoven 5, which for your listeners is, you know, a project in which we asked five very different, stylistically different composers to write pieces which in one way or another would react to one of the Beethoven concerti. And I thought, like, maybe the orchestra would say, oh, that sounds cool, maybe we can take part in it in some small way. And instead they were like, oh yeah, we'll just do that. What?
0: Fantastic.
1: I was really shocked, genuinely shocked. So it was like, okay, I guess we're doing this now.
0: And it got off the ground.
1: It got off the ground, and like, so we, but the thinking behind it was like, I can't say especially that I love Beethoven more than Mozart or Schubert, but I do think there is something in his personality that is more difficult to ignore. Mm-hmm. That I felt confident that any composer you ask will have something to say about Beethoven, even if it's in the form of rejection, in a way that I could imagine that someone might say, my music is not really concerned with Mozart. Mm-hmm. Again, I love his music absolutely every bit as much as Beethoven.
0: It's hard not to.
1: It's hard not, yeah, but it's like, that's a different question.
0: Yeah, of course, yeah.
1: So that was sort of the genesis of it. And again, you know, again, that was, I think, something like 2013, and the first premiere happened in 2015. So I have been doing this for over 10 years. And if I'm skipping part of the middle part of your question, you can remind me, but just to go to the end part of it, my hope is that eventually the genesis for the new pieces doesn't matter anymore.
0: Hmm.
1: That the idea of Beethoven's kind of, again, enormous personality and his role as sort of a hinge in musical history that provided an impetus and inspiration for these pieces. But ultimately, I think that they have to, and I think can, survive on their own. Mm-hmm. So the thing that excites me is not just playing them without the Beethoven as a reference point, but going and sitting in the audience and having some other pianist take them up and, you know, eventually...
0: And seeing them inserted into the repertoire.
1: Into the repertoire. Right. Like, again, like, most pieces that we know have some kind of origin story that we don't really need to care about anymore. And I think eventually that will be the same.
0: They'll stand on their own two legs.
1: Exactly.
0: Wonderful. So I guess that's the perfect jumping off point for asking about Watermark. Tell me a bit about this piece. And I know that it's inspired by the Third Piano Concerto of Beethoven.
1: Yeah.
0: And obviously all five commissioned works are, as you said, very, very different from Beethoven and different from each other. Watermark is a profound piece that I very much enjoyed listening to.
1: Okay.
0: Can you tell me a bit about the process of working with Caroline Shaw, what it's like to play this piece? I'd love to hear about it.
1: Yeah, so I first heard Caroline's music, again, probably 12 years ago, her piece Partita, which I think was the probably piece she won the Pulitzer for.
0: The Partita, that is, no words can describe that piece.
1: Well, that's the thing.
0: That's 2013, like, too.
1: Is it 20? Yeah, so it was new then.
0: Yes.
1: And I heard it, and it just didn't sound like anything else I had ever heard.
0: Yeah.
1: In a way that I was just so kind of taken with. And so I just, like, I didn't know much about her. Like, if I had known that she was a violinist, she's an excellent violinist, I would have probably been even more confident that she could write a really great piano concerto. I only knew her as a composer of vocal music.
0: And that. Right.
1: But I just thought, I wonder what would happen if she wrote a piano concerto. And she said yes, to my delight.
0: Mm-hmm.
1: And so I was very careful, not just with her, but with all five composers, to stay out of the process. There's a little piece of me that already felt guilty about saying the Beethoven concerto should be your launching off point. That already felt like a little bit more of an assignment than I was 100% comfortable, because I, like, when I commission people, I, like, this is an act of faith. It means I'm interested in their music. I want them to write the piece they want to write. And so, like, given the fact that there was already one sort of piece of information that I had provided, I really didn't want any of them to feel that I was trying to sort of
0: right.
1: to rig the process at all. But Caroline did say that she was listening to my playing a lot while she was writing the piece. I think she wanted to write the piece with a specific voice in mind. I don't know if that maybe comes from, she is herself a singer.
0: Yeah.
1: I wonder if that has to do with
0: she's a great singer.
1: She's a great singer. She's a unique singer also, which I think maybe has to do with how she thinks about these things. But I really did not get involved at all. And what, you know, the five commissioned works, I think they cover a lot of different spectrums. One of them is like very influenced by Beethoven to not at all. Like when I listen to Timo Andrus and Salvatore Sciarrino's pieces, like I can't tell you what the connection to the Beethoven concertos is. Her whole piece is about, she puts it more wittily than I'm going to, but she says like it's, she's trying to imagine Beethoven writing the third piano concerto.
0: Oh, very interesting.
1: Yeah, so she's imagining him finding his way towards some of his ideas in a way which is like completely captivating, I find.
0: Yeah.
1: And it's, yeah, I just think it's, so I should, this would be a really good point for me to say that, like, I have zero compositional talent whatsoever. Like, I've tried, because I think it's a good idea for a musician to try. Nothing interesting happens ever. And I'm like endlessly interested by how a creative person comes to their ideas. And so like listening to Caroline imagine how Beethoven wrote his concerto is like so meta interesting.
0: It is really interesting. And it's interesting to think that, because without your liner notes, I would have never connected the Beethoven concerto with the Mozart concerto. Mm-hmm. And to see this sort of step-by-step process, and maybe in 200 years somebody will write a piece based off of Watermark,
1: right,
0: and
1: exactly.
0: The chain will continue.
1: Yeah.
0: And that's a beautiful thought.
1: Yeah, that great art is constantly in a conversation with
0: Always.
1: Other pieces of great art.
0: It's impossible for it not to be.
1: Yeah.
0: Okay, so I have a slightly related, slightly unrelated question, which is that you've recently written some beautiful articles for the New York Times, and one which came out very recently, I think, in the last 2 weeks, about sincerity and music and sort of the general state of the world. And you mentioned Beethoven among other composers, classical and romantic and contemporary in it. And I'm curious to know how you think that this project and the music of Beethoven in general and music in general can help bring life to the world in which we're living now, which can seem dark.
1: Yeah, it's a really tricky question, right? Because I want to be clear that I don't think music will save us. And I also am like permanently haunted by how, not just the fact that the Nazis co-opted Beethoven, but how deeply they believed that he represented their ideology. So there are real limits to this. But I do believe somewhere deep within myself that music has the power to shape consciousness on an individual level. I'm not talking societally. That if you really listen to music, but like really listen actively, there is something about that kind of listening which is not ultimately that different from the practice of empathetic listening to another human being. Again, there's no guarantee that any of this will happen, but I think it is possible. I think that playing chamber music with someone else forces you to acknowledge their humanity, even if for whatever reason you don't start from a point of feeling any connection to them. And so I guess what I would say is that I believe, well, I'll say two things. First of all, I believe that music is as good a lens through which to look at the world and our place in it as any other one I know.
0: Mm-hmm.
1: And the other thing is that, and this is something that I did write about, is that I do think that it can restore, it being music, can restore our faith in truth. You know, because I do think that one thing that the modern world, including our leaders of it, is sometimes succeeding in doing is making us shrug our shoulders in cynicism to say that, you know, everyone's corrupt, everyone's a liar. It's on you if you were stupid enough to expect that anyone would be any better than that.
0: Mm-hmm.
1: And I don't know, I think it's very hard to be in contact with a great work of art and not feel that truthfulness is something that at least can and ought to be aspired to.
0: Yes.
1: So again, I'm trying to, you know, find a spot in the Venn diagram here, because again, I don't, you know, we have such enormous structural problems that music will not solve.
0: It could never solve them practically.
1: No.
0: Right.
1: But I do, certainly using my own life as evidence, I think I am a more thoughtful, caring person because of my life lived through music than I would be otherwise. And I think if it was possible for me, it's probably possible for a lot of people too.
0: I think most certainly it is. And I like what you said about music containing truth and the idea that at all music there is an element of truth at the core, that Mozart was probably turning over and Beethoven took and turned over again, and now hundreds of years later, Caroline Shaw and the other wonderful commissioned composers are taking the same truth and continuously looking at them in new prisms and new directions, yeah. And hopefully those will shine out to the listeners and help make the world a little brighter.
1: A little bit brighter, yeah. I certainly will tell you, I'll say that as well, which is that, well, I'll put it into some context. I've traveled a lot in the, you know, in Eastern Europe, part of the world that was behind the Iron Curtain.
0: Mm-hmm.
1: I have not met a single person who's nostalgic for those days. But I've heard many people say, you know, music meant more. And I think, you know, there was something about maybe parts of the soul that were not really being fed,
0: mm-hmm.
1: in any other way. And, you know, they lived in a, you know, in societies where very often their leadership was saying, no, the truth is not what you see and hear, it's what we tell you it is.
0: Right.
1: That somehow contact with these pieces somehow was profound to an even greater degree than, yeah, it otherwise would have been. And I feel that in my life, that, you know, things are tough now. My God, am I grateful that I get to touch the Schumann Fantasy.
0: There's nothing better than that.
1: No.
0: Yeah. Jonathan, thank you so much for being here, and congratulations again on not only this release, but the end of the entire project. And I look forward to hearing some of these live at some point very soon.
1: Thanks so much. Great to talk to you.
0: Thanks again to Jonathan Biss for spending the time to sit down and be on the show today. It was a great pleasure. As always, my interviews are available on WKCR SoundCloud under Interviews with Charlie. In the meantime, we've got just about 45 minutes left of the show today, and we're going to listen first to Watermark, the piece commissioned and written by Caroline Shaw to go alongside Beethoven's Third Piano Concerto. This is performed by Jonathan Biss, the Swedish Radio Symphony Orchestra, all under the baton of Malin Broman. Stay tuned. 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

The piece we just heard was Caroline Shaw's Watermark, performed by Jonathan Biss at the piano, with the Swedish Radio Symphony Orchestra, all under the baton of Malin Broman. This was released just April 24th, a little less than a week ago, on Orchid Music. And with the third piano concerto of Beethoven, which we heard just a little while ago, constitutes the fifth volume of Jonathan Biss's Beethoven 5 project. Thanks again to Jonathan for being on the show today. It was a pleasure to have him here. When we were speaking, he mentioned how lucky he felt to get to play pieces like Schumann's Fantasy Stück, a wonderful favorite of mine and a great piece of chamber music. And although I had planned on playing another piece by Caroline Shaw, who composed Watermark, which we heard just now before the end of the show, the work by her is just slightly longer than we have time for right now, and so I figured I'd better save it for another show when we can listen to the whole thing and not cut it off before it's got its due. So what we're going to do is take some inspiration from Jonathan Biss and listen to Schumann's Fantasy Stück. This is Opus 73 from Robert Schumann, performed by Brian Thornton playing the cello and Spencer Meyer playing the piano. This was recorded in 2019 for Steinway & Sons. Stay tuned. 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

That was Robert Schumann's Fantasy Stück, Opus 73, performed by Brian Thornton playing the cello and Spencer Meyer playing the piano. That was recorded in 2019 and put out on Steinway & Sons.

212-854-9920. Again, that number is 212-854-9920. For that pair of tickets to see Beethoven's Kreutzer Sonata and Schubert's String Quintet at Carnegie Hall in just a couple of weeks. That number is 212-854-9920. In the meantime, we've got just 5 minutes left of the show. This is Schumann Works for Cello and Piano by Spencer Meyer and Brian Thornton.

That was Hot Fingers. Eddie Lang, often called the father of jazz guitar, and Lonnie Johnson, recorded in New York City on October 9th, 1929. We are listening to the record Blue Guitars. Eddie Johnson, often called the father of jazz guitar. Eddie Lang, excuse me, often called the father of jazz guitar, and Lonnie Johnson. Here on WKCR, I'm Rachel Smith, and I'll be your host for Out to Lunch, the weekday afternoon jazz show, today from 12 to 3. 3 p.m. Last week we did just jazz piano, and this week is jazz guitar. Next up, Eddie's Twister, composed by Eddie Lang, with Eddie Lang on guitar and Arthur Schutt on piano, recorded in New York on April 1st, 1927.

That was Stompin' 'Em Along Slow. We have been listening to Blue Guitars, Eddie Lang and Lonnie Johnson, with Louis Armstrong and his orchestra. We started with Hot Fingers, Eddie Lang and Lonnie Johnson, then Eddie's Twister, Eddie Lang on guitar, Arthur Schutt on piano, playing with the strings, Lonnie Johnson solo on guitar. Have to change keys to play these blues. Lang and Schutt, guitar and piano. A Little Love, A Little Kiss, Eddie Lang's guitar solo, and Stompin' 'Em Along Slow. Once again, a solo from Lonnie Johnson on guitar. All tracks were recorded in 1927 and 1928. Now we are going to rocket ahead about a decade here on our chronological trip through jazz guitar to the great Django Reinhardt. I have in my hand the record Django Reinhardt and the American jazz giants Coleman Hawkins, Benny Carter, Bill Coleman, Garnet Clark, and others. And we are going to start with Honeysuckle Rose. That's Benny Carter on trumpet and alto sax, Andre Ekin on alto sax, Alex Kumbel on clarinet and tenor sax, Coleman Hawkins on tenor sax, he's got quite the solo on this piece, Stefan Grappelli on piano, Django Reinhardt on guitar, Eugène Delmez on bass, and Tommy Benford on drums, recorded on April 28th of 1937.

We've been listening to the record Django Reinhardt and the American Jazz Giants. We started with Honeysuckle Rose, Crazy Rhythm, Out of Nowhere, and Sweet Georgia Brown, with Benny Carter on trumpet and alto sax, Andre Ekien on alto sax, Alex Kumbel on clarinet and tenor sax, Coleman Hawkins on tenor sax, Stefan Grappelli on piano, Django Reinhardt on guitar, Eugène Delem on bass, and Tommy Benford on drums, recorded on April 28th of 1937. Then we heard I'm Coming Virginia, Farewell Blues, and Blue Light Blues, with Benny Carter on trumpet and alto sax, Fletcher Allen on alto sax, Bertie King on clarinet and tenor sax, Alex Kumbel on tenor sax, York D'Souza on piano, Django Reinhardt on guitar, Len Harrison on bass, and Robert Montmarche on drums, recorded on March 7th of 1938. Now, we are going to switch records, but before we do, this gives me an opportunity to talk to you a little bit about Django Reinhardt's playing technique. Now, his left hand was severely burned in an accident in 1928, which left him essentially only the use of his first two fingers. As a result of that, he developed a completely new left-handed guitar technique. And here I'm going to read to you from The Real Jazz, 1942, with Hugh Panassier, saying, first of all, his instrumental technique is vastly superior to that of all other jazz guitarists. This technique permits him to play with an inconceivable velocity and makes his instrument completely versatile. Though his virtuosity is stupefying, it is no less so than his creative invention. In his solos, his melodic ideas are sparkling and ravishing, and their abundance scarcely gives the listener time to catch his breath. Django's ability to bend his guitar to the most fantastic audacities, combined with his expressive inflections and vibrato, is no less wonderful. One feels an extraordinary flame burning through every note. That was Hugues Panassier from The Real Jazz in 1942. Next up, we are turning to one more Django record, Django Reinhardt and the Quintet of the Hot Club of France with Stéphane Grappelli. Here's Minor Swing.

We've been listening to Django Reinhardt and the Quintet of the Hot Club of France with Stéphane Grappelli. We heard Minor Swing, Beyond the Sea, and Djangology. Minor Swing and Djangology are two of Django's most famous original compositions that later became jazz standards. Upon Django Reinhardt's death on May 16, 1953, Jean Cocteau wrote, "Django is dead, one of the gentle beasts who died in the cage. He lived as one dreams of living." Bill Simon, a respected American jazz observer, once wrote he did more than any other guitarist to create an acceptance for a solo, virtuosic guitar and to destroy the concept of the instrument as a device purely for rhythm. Leonard Feather termed him the first foreign musician to have a profound influence on the United States, and Barry Ulanoff added, "His beat, his attractive tone, his ability to grow with the times add to his appeal as one listens to records made over the years with the Quintet of the Hot Club of France and other groups in the last years of his life." Now, this record was the tracks on this record were recorded from the late 30s through the 50s. And we are going to turn to one last Django Reinhardt record. This is Django Reinhardt, the versatile giant. We are going to start with Blues Riff. That's Django Reinhardt with Duke Ellington and his orchestra, recorded in Chicago.

We've been listening to Django Reinhardt, the Versatile Giant. We heard Blues Riff, Improvisation on Tiger Rag, and Honeysuckle Rose. That was Django Reinhardt with Duke Ellington and his orchestra at the Civic Opera House in Chicago on November 10th of 1946, Django's only American tour. The time is now 1:08 on this Thursday, October 19th, and you are listening to Out to Lunch, the weekday afternoon jazz show, here on WKCR. 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WKCR is on 24 hours a day, 7 days a week, 365 days a year. We've been on the New York airwaves since 1941, that is 1 year after. Most of the tracks that we've been listening to from Django have been recorded. I'm your host, Rachel Smith, from 12 to 3 weekly on Thursdays for Out to Lunch, and this week we are doing a chronological trip, jazz guitar throughout the eras. We started back in the 20s and 30s. That was with Eddie Lang and Lonnie Johnson. And now we are moving on to the 30s, 40s, and 50s with Django Reinhardt. We are going to continue on with this record. Next up is Improvisation, a Django solo from 1946.

We've been listening to Django Reinhardt, the versatile giant. We heard improvisation, nuage, which means cloud in French, and I Can't Give You Anything But Love. Those last two tracks, Nuage and I Can't Give You Anything But Love, were broadcast on French radio in 1951 from the Club Saint-Germain in Paris, featuring Django's septet. Bernard Hullin on trumpet, Hubert Fals on alto sax, Raymond Fall on piano, Django Reinhardt on guitar, Pierre Michelot on bass, and Pierre Lemarchand on drums. And then in that last track, Maurice Vander replaces Raymond Fall on the piano. Now, we've talked a lot about Django's influence on jazz guitar and technique, but he also had a very specific influence on a few key figures. And the next one that we are going to tackle here on Out to Lunch today is Charlie Christian, one of the pioneers of jazz guitar and specifically of electric guitar. He essentially paved the way for the modern electric guitar sound. And for that, he was inducted posthumously, of course, into the Rock and Roll Hall of Fame in 1990. Django played mostly on acoustic guitar, though he did start with amplified guitar and electric guitar. Later in his career, Charlie Christian is essentially often called the inventor of the electric guitar sound. He never recorded as a leader, unfortunately, so most of the records of Charlie Christian's that we have are compilations of him as a featured soloist or performances that were recorded by amateurs. And the next three tracks I'm going to play for you fall from that second category there. They are I Got Rhythm, Stardust, and Tea for Two, played in Minneapolis, Minnesota in March of 1940 and cut by a disc jockey at a club. The songs are I Got Rhythm, Stardust, and Tea for Two, billed here as the Charlie Christian Quintet. Charlie Christian on amplified guitar, Jerry Jerome on tenor sax, Frankie Hines on piano, and unknown artists on bass and drums. Here's I Got Rhythm.

We've been listening to Solo Flight, The Genius of Charlie Christian. We heard I Got Rhythm, Stardust, and Tea for Two, recorded in a Minneapolis club in Minnesota in early March of 1940. Personnel here is listed as the Charlie Christian Quintet, with Charlie Christian on amplified guitar, Jerry Jerome on tenor sax, Frankie Hines on piano, and unknown artists on bass and drums. Charlie Christian never recorded commercially as a leader, so these three tracks were cut by an amateur disc jockey at that Minneapolis club in 1940. Apropos Charlie Christian's innovations in jazz guitar and his introduction of the amplified jazz guitar sound, Chris Albertson in the liner notes writes, "The problem of the guitar has always been volume. It is one of the most exquisitely sensitive of all musical instruments, but it isn't very loud. Thus, in jazz, the guitar was largely limited to a place in the rhythm section. A few men experimented during the 20s and 30s with melodic solos, but still the problem was volume. If, in an ensemble passage, you had tried to have a guitar play a unison line with, say, a trumpet and a tenor sax, you simply would not have heard the guitar. And in the context of a big band, the very idea of guitar solos was close to hopeless. There were experiments with amplifiers, at first acoustic and later electric amplifiers. Eddie Durham was a pioneer and perhaps has not been given sufficient credit, but finally the amplified guitar, more or less as we know it today, was developed. And as often happens, the genius came along who knew what to do with the technological advance. His name was Charlie Christian." The liner notes go on to explain that electric amplification of a guitar allows you to play sustained legato lines as you would on a clarinet and a violin. And actually, Charlie Christian once said that he wanted his guitar to sound like a tenor sax. Next up, some more Charlie Christian from the 1941 record, Jazz Immortals, featuring Charlie Christian, Dizzy Gillespie, and Thelonious Monk, with Kenny Clark, Joe Guy, Don Bias, Kenny Kersey, Nick Finton, and the House Band at Monroe's, recorded at Monroe's Uptown House and Teddy Hill's Minton Playhouse. Here's Swing to Bop.

We have been listening to Jazz Immortals featuring Charlie Christian, Dizzy Gillespie, and Thelonious Monk with Kenny Clark, Joe Guy, Don Bias, Kenny Kersey, Nick Fenton, and the house band at Monroe's. Recorded May 1941 at Monroe's Uptown House and Teddy Hill's Minton Playhouse. That was Swing to Bop and Stompin' at the Savoy. The time is now 1:57 on this Thursday, October 19th. I'm Rachel Smith, and you are listening to Out to Lunch, the weekday afternoon jazz show, here on WKCR. 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WKCR is on 24 hours a day, 7 days a week, 365 days a year, on the New York airwaves since 1941. And today we've been taking a trip through jazz guitar, starting in the 20s, and now we actually just finished up

We have been listening to Wes Montgomery, Guitar on the Go, the Wes Montgomery Trio. That's Wes Montgomery on guitar, Mel Rhine on organ, and George Brown on drums. We heard The Way You Look Tonight and Dreamsville. That was the 1950s jazz guitar. Now on to the 60s. I hold in my hand the Kenny Burrell record, Bluesin' Around. That's Kenny Burrell on electric guitar, Leo Wright on alto sax, Jack McDuff on organ, and Joe Dukes on drums. Recorded April 30th of 1962 in New York City. Here's Boat and Swing.

We've been listening to Kenny Burrell, Bluesin' Around from 1962. We heard Motown Swing and People Will Say We're in Love. That was Kenny Burrell on electric guitar, Leo Wright on alto sax, Jack McDuff on organ, and Joe Dukes on drums, recorded April 30th of 1962 in New York City. Kenny Burrell stated his major influences were as Django Reinhardt, who we listened to earlier in today's show, as well as blues guitarists T-Bone Walker and Muddy Waters. And if we have time, we'll get back to Kenny Burrell at the end of the show today for his collaboration with John Coltrane. But next up is another record from the 60s. And that is Charlie Bird's The Great Bird. Charlie Bird is best known for his contributions to bossa nova, but here we are taking more of a pure jazz approach, and if there was one thing you couldn't avoid in the 60s in terms of musical phenomena, it was the Beatles. This is Hey Jude.

We were listening to Charlie Bird, The Great Bird, record from the 60s. That was Hey Jude, of course, made popular and composed by the Beatles. That was Teo Massaro conducting with Charlie Bird on guitar, Mario Darpino on flute, Bernard Purdy on drums, along with Bobby Rosengarten. Vinnie Bell on electric guitar, Herbie Hancock on piano and electric piano, Romeo Penk on flute, alto flute, English horn, piccolo, and recorder, Joe Mack on Fender bass, and Phil Krause on percussion. Next up, we are going to turn to the record, the historic Town Hall Concert featuring seven of the world's greatest guitarists. And we are going to listen to Charlie Bird's set from this great 1971 concert, which begins with It Don't Mean a Thing. That's Charlie Bird with Larry Ridley on bass and Al Harewood on drums.

We've been listening to the guitar album, The Charlie Bird Set. That's Charlie Bird with Al Harewood on drums and Larry Ridley on bass. It Don't Mean a Thing, You've Got a Friend, and Jitterbug Waltz. Recorded August 14th of 1971 in Town Hall in New York City from the historic Town Hall concert featuring seven of the world's greatest guitarists. And we are going to listen to one more track from this iconic concert, and that is Tiny Grimes with Al Harewood and Larry Ridley. Here's Watermelon Man.

That was Tiny Grimes, Watermelon Man with Al Harewood on drums and Larry Bidley on bass, recorded August 14th, 1971. Next up, we are going to the 1975 record, Archives of Jazz, Volume 8, Oscar Moore. Here's Love for Sale, Oscar Moore, the jazz guitarist with the Nat King Cole Trio, along with Joe Comfort on bass and Carl Perkins on piano.

That was Body and Soul from Archives of Jazz Volume 8, Oscar Moore. Oscar Moore on guitar, Joe Comfort on bass, and Carl Perkins on piano. Oscar Moore was popularized mainly as the guitarist for the Nat King Cole Trio. Next up, I promised you earlier a Burrell and Coltrane collaboration, and here it is. Why Was I Born? John Coltrane on tenor sax, Kenny Burrell on guitar, Tommy Flanagan on piano, Paul Chambers on bass, and Jimmy Cobb on drums for most of this record, but Why Was I Born is only Burrell and Coltrane together, recorded March 7th, 1958. The name of the record is Kenny Burrell, John Coltrane, and the track Why Was I Born?

That was Kenny Burrell with John Coltrane. Why Was I Born? From the Kenny Burrell, John Coltrane record. The time is now 2:57 on this Thursday, October 19th. I'm your host, Rachel Smith, for Out to Lunch, the weekday afternoon jazz shows on Thursdays. And we have taken a chronological trip through jazz guitar, starting in the 20s. And now for a proper send-off from WKCR. Here's Billie Holiday's You Better Go Now.

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I was your host, Rachel Smith, as I am weekly on Thursdays from 12 to 3 p.m., and seeing as it is now 3:01, I think I better go now. 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Have a wonderful day, everyone, and enjoy Extended Technique, the show up next.

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It's currently 3 p.m. here in New York on this Monday, September 16th, and now begins our afternoon new music program. I'm going to start off with a piece that is a little bit more in the realm of jazz, just as we transition out of Out to Lunch. This is Jamie Branch, Fly or Die is the album. The first track we're going to hear is the second track off the album, Theme 001. Enjoy.

That was the Tara Clerken Trio from their self-titled album, Tara Clerken Trio, from 2020. Before that, we were listening to some tracks from Jamie Branch's 2017 album, Fly or Die. We heard Leaves of Glass, Theme 002, Meanwhile, and Theme 001 is where I last spoke to you. I wanted to make that transition between Leaves of Glass and this Tara Clerken piece because of, I think, their sonic similarities, Branch's emphasis on layering trumpets, and this being more so, I believe, saxophones. Really like that comparison there. We're going to listen to a little bit more Tara Clerken Trio, and then I'm going to return to some of the sounds from Jamie Branch's album, notably the cello and the bass, which I'll let you know who that is. Cello is Tamika Reid, big fan of hers, and Jason Ajameen on bass. Chad Taylor is also on drums on this album, and Matt Schneider occasionally comes in on guitar. This is one of my favorite albums, and if you're already not picking up on this, it's sort of a jumping point into the rest of this afternoon. I think there's a lot to be dissected in this album and compared to other groups and sort of sonic considerations. So bear with me as we travel through these various branches, pun not intended, but pretty good, throughout the afternoon. We have 3 hours. I'm here till 6, so we'll see where the rest of the afternoon takes us. But in the meantime, thank you for joining me. My name is Georgia. I host Afternoon New Music every week. I was previously hosting Out to Lunch, but I'm very pleased to be here this afternoon. And we're going to get right into it. Like I said, another Tara Clerken Trio. I've been changing the way I say their name. But either way, this is The Turning Ground from their 2023 release of their EP. So I hope you enjoy. Stay tuned. This is WKCR.

That was Mark Ribot. The album is Don't Blame Me. This was recorded live in New York in 1994 and 1995. While we don't have specific dates for each track, what we just heard was a Mark Ribot original composition, Spig O. Before that, an Albert Eiler composition, Ghosts, and what we started off with, the title track, Don't Blame Me, which is a Jimmy McHugh composition. Mark Ribot, I really admire for his sort of really stripped back technical guitar skills. One of my favorite guitarists at the moment, Mary Halverson, has worked very closely with him, and you can really hear the similarities between their work. They obviously perform together as well, so there's that obvious through line as well. But I've been enjoying this album particularly because of how stripped back it is. And we heard some other sort of guitar forward pieces, particularly from the Tara Clerken trio, so I wanted to bring that back. As I mentioned in the beginning, we're sort of, my jumping off point for the show right now is Fly or Die from Jamie Branch, the 2017 album of hers. And so in order to sort of reground myself as I branch out into all of these different things and sort of lose track of what my original thought process was, we're going to return to the album, picking up where we left off. Now at track number 6, The Storm. After that, we'll hear Waltzer, and that will bring us into a little bit more exploration. In the meantime, thank you for tuning in. This is Afternoon New Music here on WKCR FM New York and WKCR HD. That's 89.9 on the FM dial in New York and streaming online at WKCR.org. My name is Georgia DeLan. I am thrilled to be with you this afternoon. It's currently 3:56 p.m. here in New York City. The date is September 16th, 2024. Hope we all are enjoying the sunshine today. If you're in New York, if you're not, I hope it's sunny where you are, or at least pleasant weather, regardless. Enough of me. We'll get back to Jamie Branch, and you'll hear from me shortly. Thanks for listening. This is WKCR.

0: We just heard the Swedish group IB Sandstrom. The track was Vagornas Scum from the album Antro... it's a hard word for me. From 2020. I'm going to pass the mic over to some guests in the room. If they want to add any comments about the music that we're listening to, go ahead, Ben.
1: Thank you, Georgia. I would like to say that I'm really quite enjoying the music so far. Afternoon New Music is my personal favorite show on WKCR, the best place for me to find new music. And the second best place, or maybe tied for the best place, is Extended Technique. 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Thursday, hosted by someone else in the studio. So check that out too.
0: Tom D is who Ben is referring to here. Do you want to give us a sneak peek into what people might be hearing on Extended Technique this week, I believe?
2: No, not this week. Okay. This week is Ted Schmiedler, who I'm alternating with. Next week, I'll be there. And given that, it's almost 2 weeks in advance. I've got nothing planned right now, so.
1: Thursday Extended Technique, exclusive interview, actually.
0: That's right.
1: Oh, I forget who, but it'll be lovely.
0: One of the maybe prominent members of the CMC here at Columbia, Computer Music Society, Computer Music
1: Society.
0: Yes. Anyway, all that to say, big love for the new music department. Such a privilege to be here doing this show, a show that is heavily contested, and I know a lot of people love the show. Anyway, okay, we're really rambling here. We're going to get back to some music. What I played before this last Swedish track was from a awesome compilation album from 2021. This is Touch the Plants Presents Sound Wonders, a series of epics. We heard the tracks Moss 2 and Mycelial Mountain Flute. It's all sort of inspired by these like sort of abnormal formations of plants and nature. Can't expand on that more, but that is the general gist. We heard from Alori Saxel and Matthew David's Mind Flight. Those are the two artists on those two songs, respectively. And then we were hearing from our sort of grounding piece throughout this show, Jamie Branch's Fly or Die from 2017. We heard the track Theme Nothing, Fly or Die, Waltzer, and The Storm. Again, trying to find some through lines between this particular album and other songs that I'm bringing up here, and I hope you're hearing those as well. Up next, we're going to hear from a bit more on the synth side of this exploration. I've been playing a lot of songs that sort of dabble into that, but none of them are like explicitly synths. This is Lori Spiegel, who is composing her album Unseen Worlds entirely with synths. And I think I'm trying to call back to some of the Jamie Branch work with bass and cello. And I think in this track that we're going to hear first, this is one of her Sonic Spaces. This is number 3 of her Sonic Spaces. She does this really interesting thing that to me sounds like sort of symphonic, particularly like string sounding sounds, if you will. Composed with synths. I hope you enjoy. This is WKCR Afternoon New Music.

What you just heard was LM2 from the Toshio Matsuda Group. The album is Love, Play, Dance, 8 Scenes from the Floor. That's from 2018. Before that, we heard a track from Aaron Parks's album Little Big. That's from 2018 as well. The track we heard was Professor Strange Weather. And before that, Mahi Mahi, the track from Moonfish. What I'm doing here is building off of this Laurie Spiegel album, this use of synths, but tying it more into the sort of jazz influence that we're getting from Jamie Branch, which I think is strong, particularly in these last two tracks, obviously more explicit with Mahi Mahi. And what I want to do now is make it super explicit by bringing in Herbie Hancock. The album is Sleeping Giant. And the track we're going to hear is You'll Know When You Get There. I think he is, at least in, the 70s, 80s, really using synth in a obvious, and I mean this with respect, a little bit of a corny way, but I think he does it sort of tastefully as well. And this track will demonstrate it quite a lot, so I'm excited for that. In any case, you're listening to Afternoon New Music here on WKCR FM New York and WKCR HD. That's 89.9 on the FM dial in New York and streaming online at wkcr.org. My name is Georgia. It's currently 5:02 p.m. here in New York City. The date is September 16th, 2024. I'm excited to be here. We have an hour left of our Afternoon New Music program before Jazz Alternatives picks up at 6 p.m. hosted by Mitch Goldman this evening, so stay tuned for that. I also want to let listeners know that next week we will not have our regular programming, but instead we will be celebrating the birthday of the great John Coltrane. That is September 23rd, next Monday. Fan favorite, so I'm sure many of you will be tuned in, but either way, here's your formal reminder that that will be taking place next week. Other exciting things coming up: our Bud Powell Centennial is on the 27th, which must be a Friday. It's a Friday, next week, Friday. 100 years of Bud Powell, pretty significant. It's going to be a great, great day of programming. The following day is going to be the Rosetta Rights Centennial. If you're unfamiliar with Rosetta Rights, she founded Rosetta Records, and she will be turning 100 years old on that day. So we're going to honor her and her very amazing record label that platformed a lot of sort of underground black women in jazz and blues. And it's going to be a really exciting day of programming. Many of you are, I'm sure, familiar with Matt Rivera, who does his lovely Out to Lunch on Tuesdays regularly, but he'll be coming in with some 78s, and we'll have some great programming, some live shows, recordings of live shows, recordings from her record label. It's going to be great. And there's more information coming about that soon. Then at the end of the month, on September 30th and into October 1st, we'll be having our Salsa Festival, which is new this year, which I'm very excited about. So,

lots to look forward to. But as a general reminder, John Coltrane next week. With that, we'll get back into what I was talking about earlier. This is Herbie Hancock. You'll Know When You Get There from the album Sleeping Giant. After that, we'll hear a track from Alphamist from the 2017 album Antiphone. The track will be Brian. And then after that, we're going to return to the last track of the Jamie Branch album that we've sort of been following throughout this show. You'll hear it in the title, or when it begins, she says herself back at the ranch. You'll hear that, and then that's going to take us into some other magical places before 6 p.m. Thanks for listening. This is WKCR. My name is Georgia, and I thank you for tuning in today.

What you just heard was the track Insecurities from Shabaka featuring Moses Sumney. This is from Shabaka's recently released 2024 album, Perceive Its Beauty, Acknowledge Its Grace. Shabaka is an incredible multi-instrumentalist who has recently sort of shifted into a particularly different solo career. Previously focusing on saxophone largely, I believe, but now is exploring other instruments, largely wooden instruments. Really interesting journey and transition to have observed. And Moses Sumney is this really interesting artist as well. Saw him live this summer briefly, opening for someone who I forget who that was, but a really great artist as well, and an awesome collaboration. Before that, we heard two tracks from the band Toe from their album The Book About My Idle Plot on a Vague Anxiety from 2012. We heard the tracks C and Tremolo Plus Delay. What I was trying to do there, and I'll say what was before that, which was the first track off of Mark Ribot's album. What's this called? Rootless Cosmopolitans. This is a 1990 release, and the track we heard was I Should Care. Again, this is the first track off this album, which I was trying to make a comparison here to that last track that we heard on Jimmy Branch's Fly or Die album, which is Back at the Ranch. There's this really sort of soft-spoken intro followed by this really stripped-back guitar solo, which had me thinking about sort of math rock and its influences, and maybe taking this sort of simplified guitar to the extremes in math rock. And then we come back to, I don't know, sonic similarities with the track Insecurities from Shabaka that sort of stretches out these sort of soft plucked guitar sounds that we heard in Fly or Die, and then sort of bringing them into this like sort of vocal environment as well. Anyway, with all that, with 30 minutes left of the show, more or less, we're going to go back to this Mark Ribot. We've returned to him a number of times throughout the show, but this last album I want to give some due to. So again, this is Rootless Cosmopolitans from 1990. We heard the track I Should Care earlier on in the show, but we'll hear some more starting off with Shortly After Takeoff. So I hope you enjoy. I really appreciate those who tuned in today. If you have any thoughts or suggestions for the show, you're welcome to call in. The number is 212-854-9920. You're also welcome to leave a message via email. BOARD@WKCR.org is where you can send any thoughts, feelings, or suggestions, or complaints, or the opposite of that, you can send there. But once again, thanks for tuning in. This is WKCR. My name is Georgia. I won't be here next week because it's John Coltrane's birthday, but I'll be back after that, and I'm very much looking forward to being with you then. All right, off to Mark Ribot. Enjoy.

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0: deep. Oh, yes, WKCR FM New York, WKCR HD1. My name is Mitch Goldman. This is Jazz Alternatives. And if you're a regular listener here, you know Monday nights, we often do this show we call Deep Focus. We have a guest come in the studio, and the guest chooses an artist on whom to focus deeply. And we are not going to be disappointed tonight because our guest is the inestimable Ross Moshe. Welcome back to WKCR.
1: Hello, Mitch. How are you, man? It's great to see you, you know?
0: It is great to be heard and seen. Mm-hmm. And I put it to you. Now, you, Ross Moshe, have what we call big ears.
1: And working on it.
0: Working well. Working on it. Thank you. I knew when I invited you to come on the show, you would come up with something great, and you did not disappoint. On whom are we going to focus tonight?
1: The maestro, Dewey Redman.
0: I love it. I love it.
1: Yes, sir.
0: Favorite performer. And he's a tenor saxophonist and other reed instruments, as are you. But mm-hmm. I don't assume that was the extent of your interest in Dewey's artistry. It didn't take you long to think of Dewey Redman.
1: Yeah, his musicianship was one of the reasons I thought he'd be a good topic for Deep Focus, you know. And of course, this station was the only place that you could hear him.
0: Too true.
1: Aside from your own collection, you know, as far as the New York airwaves are concerned. You know.
0: I think if you knew Dewey's music, he was a giant, but I think that a lot of people slept on him and maybe still do.
1: That's unfortunate, you know. His music is the perfect example to use from time to time when some of these debates happen, you know, which is not really necessary about so-called free jazz. You know, his musicianship was high up there. I mean, he took that language.

0: to him every now and then because I think he was still living in Brooklyn,
1: yeah,
0: in the Flatbush area,
1: yeah,
0: for a long time.
1: Yeah,
0: I would see him periodically. You know, we just talk about music. You know, very nice person.
1: Yes, know? Yeah, but that that warmth is a word that comes to mind. Thinking
0: yes.
1: of Dewey, and it was in him when you got fortunate enough to encounter him in person.
0: Yeah,
1: and I think it's in the music too. I hear it in the music all the time.
0: That's definitely true. That's true. You know.
1: Well, I got very excited when you raised the prospect of focusing on Dewey, and I went digging in the archives, and I found some gems.
0: Mm-hmm.
1: And why don't we hear some music and come back, and I want to hear what you think about it. But
0: okay.
1: This is a stunning and very distinctive document that we're going to start with, and I don't think anybody's really, very few people have heard this. It was an unreleased recording. It was an album session for Blue Note Records, and it was never released. Recorded here in New York at the Record Plant, December of 1969. And what struck you about this?
0: It's a very good recording. The playing is very uninhibited, but it's tight at the same time. And there's not that much Rashid Ali in the world or Eddie Moore.
1: And
0: both of these great drummers are here in the same ensemble. And
1: Ed Blackwell.
0: Ed Blackwell, without question.
1: And these guys, yes. I know, just thinking about Dewey, Ready Association, Dewey and Ed Blackwell playing subsequent to this, the group Old and New Dreams, but also both associated with Ornette Coleman. And Eddie Moore, I know, was a great friend of Dewey's from when Dewey lived in San Francisco.
0: Mm-hmm.
1: And I'm sure Dewey and Rashid Ali knew each other as well, although I don't know as much history of them playing together.
0: Yeah, me either. But, I'm sure at the time there was a lot of camaraderie and a lot of cross-fertilization at that time. You know, not everything got captured, as you know, on tape, or maybe it did and it's sitting in someone's basement somewhere or something.
1: One by one, we're trying to shed a little light here at WKCR and on Deep Focus in particular. And this is a blast of light out of the archives for sure. Chris Capers is the trumpeter. I think he's probably most associated with Sun Ra.
0: Yes.
1: And the fantastic Bob Cunningham on bass.
0: Yes, yes. Passed, unfortunately.
1: Yes. But this is a absolutely... literally unique recording. I think I can say I don't know of any other recordings of this ensemble playing together. It's very interesting. There's this drum section, these three fantastic drummers, and with Bob Cunningham on bass in the rhythm section, and a great front line, Dewey and Chris Capers. So it's a wonder.
0: Yes. And I think Dewey's playing alto too.
1: Yes.
0: On here,
1: you know?
0: And that's a real treat.
1: Yeah, what we generally think of him as playing tenor, and he would often play some musette, but he was...
0: He played a little bit of alto on his second recording for Impulse, but aside from that, he's primarily known as a tenor saxophonist, excellent one, and he was an excellent alto player as well, too. I guess that's what he was hearing, you know, that's how he heard his voice.
1: The show is called Deep Focus. Ross Moshe is my guest in the studio, and we are focusing on the work of Dewey Redman, and we have this remarkable studio recording from the Record Plant, 1969, possibly never ever broadcast.
0: I don't, until now.
1: Here you go. You're in the right place.
0: That's right.
1: All right, music from Dewey Redman on WKCR.

0: I think we've got people right now going, wait a minute. What record? I know that. No, I don't know that record. You don't know that record. You're listening to WKCR. My name is Mitch Goldman. The show is called Deep Focus. And what we do, we have a guest in the studio. And the guest picks a topic and we plow through the WKCR archives. And it's on fire tonight.
1: Yes, yes, yes.
0: Ross Moshe in the studio with me. And
1: hello, WKCR.
0: Hello, hello. This is an arresting document.
1: This Absolutely.
0: This is an album that Dewey Redmond made for Blue Note Records, recorded here in New York at the Record Plant, which was one of the very top studios.
1: Ooh, yeah. Right.
0: And right. With a crushing band. Dewey, somewhat unusual and thrilling in its own right that he's here, heard on alto saxophone.
1: Oh, yeah.
0: Chris Capers, blistering trumpet work. Bob Cunningham holding it down on bass. And a drum section. This is like about as heavy an all-star drum section as you could have
1: beautiful,
0: at that time.
1: Beautiful.
0: Ed Blackwell, Rashid Ali, and Eddie Moore.
1: Mm-hmm.
0: And Ross Moshe, I'm very curious to hear your thoughts hearing this music.
1: Well, it's good to hear one of the missing links of the free jazz of the time. And it's a good thing that a lot of these unheard recordings are starting to surface slowly here and there, you know?
0: Yes.
1: And of course, this station was always a prime component of the learning experience with this music, you know? That's how I learned so much because, you know, the specialty of you guys were broadcasting things that might not have been heard and things like that. And it's very educational because it gives you greater insight into what artists were playing because studio recordings are always fantastic, you know? But that's, as you know, they don't represent
0: right
1: the whole trip, quote unquote, you know?
0: Yes. Yeah, but, that's something we talk about a lot
1: on
0: this show, that half of the experience of the music is what the listeners bring.
1: Mm-hmm.
0: So that's all obviously, for the most part, missing from studio recordings. And usually we're playing live recordings. This is exceptional that we're playing a studio recording because it's really all about unreleased music. And
1: absolutely. It sounds really, and there's not... It's good to have some more Rashid Ali into the world,
0: yes,
1: as well, because he was a fantastic drummer.
0: You know, I think I wonder if people would think that drummers of this style of music would be able to collaborate and work around one another as these three do.
1: They were doing it, and from the times I've talked with Rashid here and there and read his interviews or heard him when he was here at the station talking, he would mention in his earlier days about a lot of drum collaborations. And he seemed like he was very open to that because he had a good sense of balance as a drummer in general. All the fire was there and the forward motion of the drums combined with the balance, you know, and just like Dewey, you know, Rashid and Dewey are some of the examples you can use to counteract some of the historical misnomers about so-called free playing.
0: Yes,
1: yes. You know, and that, you know, because the people who play that particular part of jazz's evolution are coming from different zones, you know, which is probably the controversy behind that music, is that maybe the second wave of free players, it was probably more a composite of people from a variety of skill levels as opposed to the people who pioneered so-called free playing, who were trained players who intentionally expanded the parameters. But I mean, the people that were not as trained still had vital things to say too, as well, you know? I get a certain point in so-called free music, it became, like I said, maybe a composite of all these skill levels at once. But it is important to remember that the foundation of so-called free playing was pioneered by people who are versed in the jazz idiom in general, and Dewey was one of those people.
0: And I think one of the things that being able to play that music to purpose demands, something I'm sure you've given a lot of thought to, is listening.
1: Yes. Yes.
0: And that's at work. These guys are seem like they're all just really in it together.
1: I hear that, you know. I hear that. I hear that in a lot of the so-called free music from this time, that people were listening to each other in that regard. And I definitely hear it here, you know. And the great Bob Cunningham is on this recording, too, who just passed, I think, last year, maybe a year or two ago. And Chris Capers, who was still around. And he's a, you know, there's good that there's more of him in the world playing, you know, more music of his playing.
0: You have to wonder why this wasn't released. And I guess now something people probably don't realize, if you're a fan of music and you know Blue Note as a prominent label and you think about the classic Blue Note recordings in the 60s and all that, I think a lot of people might not realize that there was a long period of time where there was no Blue Note records. And I don't know exactly when that started. I remember they came back, they brought the label back, they revived it in 1985, but maybe...
1: I remember that, yeah.
0: I wonder if they were... Well, this is an easy thing to check. I just didn't get to look into it, if they were starting to...
1: Yeah, that's so... Yeah, I often wonder about that, too, why certain recordings were never released, you know, or they come out later, you know. Blue Note and Impulse, they in the mid late 70s, they started these reissue programs of recordings that were not released or released in Japan only.
0: But this one, I don't know, maybe it was a contractual thing or something, or
1: it could have been, it could have been. And then we have Dewey on alto here too, which is very good, you know.
0: Now, does he approach the alto the same way he does the tenor, or What are you hearing in that?
1: Yeah, I think I hear his voice the same way on the alto saxophone. You know, when you're a multi-instrumentalist with the tenor saxophone and the alto, you know, you just move around on the alto in a different way. I mean, you could both play fast on both instruments, but playing fast on the alto is a different kind of dynamic. Playing fast on the tenor is a dynamic in itself, and on the alto saxophone, you're just getting around it in a fluid way, which he was really doing, in a good tone, too, you know?
0: Yeah, yeah, beautiful tone.
1: Yeah.
0: It's funny, too, that when you spoke with him, Dewey Redmond didn't talk about himself in terms of this, you know, avant-garde icon. He was... I said he would refer to himself, he'd say, "Oh, I'm just an old country boy." And
1: that's true.
0: And I hear that we were talking about this off mic a little bit, that Texas bluesy sound that you know, goes back to the old territory days, and could think of any number of tenor saxophonists in particular who embodied that. And people don't think of him that way, but I think he thought of himself that way, and you hear it in playing here.
1: Yes, yes, you certainly do. And being that he was from Fort Worth, I'm sure he heard a lot of elder saxophonists playing in a very uninhibited way.
0: Yes.
1: Which, you know, I never understood why people never called the blues free music, too, you know.
0: Yeah, right.
1: In that regard.
0: Yeah,
1: because so-called free jazz is coming out of the blues. I mean, it's coming from different, there's a third stream style, quote-unquote, and then there's a style that comes from the spirit worship in the church, and then there's a style of free playing that comes from the blues, and then there's a styles of free playing that come from bebop, most definitely, you know, like Jimmy Lyons or John Carter. Rashid, you know.
0: John Carter, also from Fort Worth.
1: That's right. Thank you for reminding me about that. That's very true. Yes, sir. Julius Hemphill, too, right?
0: Yes, yes. Yeah. And Ornette.
1: Right.
0: And Ornette Coleman.
1: Right, yes.
0: Arnett Cobb, also.
1: Yes,
0: He's from Houston, I think.
1: Arnett Cobb, yes.
0: But Ornette Coleman Ornette from Cobb. Fort Worth.
1: Yes.
0: And, well, it's funny you say that, too, about blues and thinking of it as a free music. We have this received idea of blues being very structured. Mm-hmm. This is what the lyrics are about. This is what a guitar solo sounds like, 12 bars, et cetera. But if you hear it in, you know, the original idiom.
1: Right.
0: Very different.
1: Yeah. So I think the so-called free playing was natural to him in that regard. Because it's not... It's new, but it parallel to its newness, it's an ancient sound as well, too. So it's a sound that's not new, but it keeps regenerating.
0: I think Dewey and Ornette had actually played together in high school, if I'm not mistaken.
1: That early?
0: I think so.
1: I heard they were friends. I didn't know they played together.
0: I think maybe like high school band or something. They went to I.M. Terrell, was a kind of famous school that a lot of musicians came out of.
1: In Fort Worth. Okay.
0: And I think Ornette was maybe 1 year ahead of Dewey.
1: Mm-hmm.
0: And but they didn't really get together till much later.
1: Mm-hmm.
0: And Dewey had lived in San Francisco for a number of years and Ornette had gone to L.A. and then come to New York. But,
1: I just saw Sonny Simmons not too long ago, and he was talking about his San Francisco days, and he mentioned Dewey in his conversation.
0: Interesting.
1: Farrah was there for a minute, you know. A lot of different people. And
0: we were talking about this. One of the interesting things about this moment in time when this recording was made, December of 1969, and there's a lot of resonance thinking about that time.
1: Oh, yeah.
0: What are some things that jump out for you?
1: In the sociological sense, musically?
0: Oh, I meant musically in New
1: musically.
0: York, but you run with it. Go ahead.
1: Yeah, there's a sociological component to so-called free jazz that connected to specific ideologies, even though that could be personal choices of individuals, but just in the tradition of music reflecting what's happening around us, you know, it's not something that happens just in jazz. It's in the arts in general, you know. And it's not a contradiction to me for both concepts to exist, music for music and music connected to what's happening around us, you know. I can see that the two entities can exist at the same time, not in a contradictory way. But, you know, what you just mentioned, it's good to have this document of the music because it's revealing how uninhibited the music was, but yet together at the same time, you know, it was... a time of restructuring what had already happened in the music, which is probably connected to the forward motion of the drums, which was probably the biggest quote-unquote controversy in so-called free music, was when the drums went past the bar lines. Because in a way, if you're playing very free on top of fixed meter, that didn't cause as much controversy as when things started opening up musically, like, say, what Sonny Murray and Cecil Taylor was doing, which was even is a step that was different from Arnett and all the fantastic music he was making. It was just two different approaches to the music. You know, Arnett's drum is elaborated on the time. Cecil and Sonny Murray just opened it up. And, you know, you had all these various approaches to the music happening. And one thing that's important is that they all had a reverence and didn't see themselves as separate from bebop or from jazz. Because really the terminology free, that could be applied to the music in its totality you know, if it's Art Farmer, if it's Mill Jackson, if it's Horace Silver, I mean, freedom of expression is the premise of the music. You know, it's just the names are put on to the different parts of the music's development, you know, this music, that music. But, yeah, but in reference to what we're focusing on now, what we're listening to, I think Dewey Redman's music is a good example as far as the learning experience in the educational sense. If people want to understand what was really happening with free music, you know, because all the jazz is there. And,
0: well,
1: and then the uninhibited nature of the music is there at the same time, you know. So, and that is important, you know. Well,
0: maybe, I'm sure there's some listeners that are, these names might sound, there are people who certainly know all of these musicians by reputation at least. There are some people who might kind of recognize the names. Maybe there's some listeners who are hearing some of this for the first time and trying to tease out the voices that make up this choir. But I wonder if you would mind unpacking a bit about these three particular people who are playing drums together mm-hmm. on this track. So it's Ed Blackwell, Rashid Ali, and Eddie Moore.
1: Mm, yes. Well, Ed Blackwell was a rhythm player, and he added that dimension to free jazz, and that was his gift to the music, his incredible mastery of rhythm and keeping that forward movement going. And Rashid Ali is the person who made a lot of the free music that we play, even people like myself, made it possible, because at the time when him and Sonny Murray went past the bar lines, it was really very risky. Risky in a variety of ways, and it angered a variety, and angered different people. You know, it angered people who are connected to, who somehow run the venues where music is played. And that's a risky proposition in the sociological sense, you know. But it had to be done, you know. Rashid Ali, to me, that was his mission in the music, to show that avant-garde playing had quality.
0: Yeah.
1: And that it was coming out of bebop, even if it sounds very different, even if it's going past the bar lines, you know, because you could hear the time that he put in on his instrument. And
0: he was somebody who went on to
1: yes, sir.
0: Run his own venue,
1: that's
0: start
1: right.
0: his own record company, great educator, and brought right. people along in the music. And
1: yes. Absolutely.
0: Spoke with many voices.
1: Absolutely. I remember seeing Rashid when I was a child, you know, because I grew up in Brooklyn, and, you know, and my father would go a lot of places in the early 70s. He'd be dragging me with him when I was a kid, different places. And I saw Rashid play a number of times, and it was incredible watching his hands move.
0: Yeah.
1: How he kept that forward motion going, but it was crisp. And it was tight, you know, but uninhibited at the same time.
0: He radiated a kind of energy, too.
1: Yeah, he most certainly did. I can see why John Coltrane had him in the band.
0: Oh, yeah.
1: And then he was a very balanced player as well, too, volume-wise, you know. I mean, he didn't lessen the power of the drums, but he made it fit in. And he was good at playing with the acoustics of whatever space he was playing in. And Eddie Moore, who probably even less is known about, even less than Rashid, maybe, you know. And even though the elder musicians that I always hung out with as a young person would speak of him very highly. I have a good friend of mine, a drummer named Chuck Fertile, who knew him well. And
0: people who knew him loved him. He was really widely respected
1: exactly.
0: and just enjoyed. I think people just... I didn't know him. But
1: same with me, yeah. You know, exactly. It's the same thing. The people that we talked to who spoke of him very highly. And the recordings that he's on, which is unfortunately not a lot, the same thing that I said about Rashid could be applied to him too, as far as his dexterity, his sense of balance, and how he kept the forward motion going past the ball lines. But it was, it was form, you know, extended form, maybe is a good term.
0: Yeah. And I'm also thinking about 1969, this idea of kind of like a drum choir had a kind of currency at that time, maybe, that it doesn't have that same connotation now.
1: Yeah, it was happening a lot. Rashid told me that he used to do things with Lenny White, because Lenny White was from Queens, and they used to do drum ensembles regularly. You know, Rashid, Steve Reed.
0: Yeah.
1: Who's another great drummer.
0: Oh, yeah.
1: And, so, you know, that's always good. In fact, I think I saw, as a kid in the 70s, I believe I saw Rashid Ali on television with Andrew Cyril and Milford Graves, and they had the dialogue of the drums.
0: Oh, yeah.
1: I don't think Rashid was on a record that came out from that, but I do remember them. It was a TV show called Positively Black.
0: Yeah.
1: Hosted by Gus Henningberg, which you probably remember.
0: Oh, yeah.
1: And, I was just a child, but I have a memory of it coming on.
0: Wow.
1: And I have a memory of the presence of, I have a memories of this music on television with more frequency than it is now.
0: Yes.
1: And I mean music in all of its forms, bebop, swing, free music, fusion. You know, regardless of the style, it had more of it was more part of how American citizens took in art through the media at that time. You know,
0: I think so, and, especially considering you had a very narrow, slim number of broadcast stations, and that was it for TV.
1: Yeah,
0: and now we've got all these multiverse of networks and.
1: Right. And let's hope that this music doesn't continue to be so marginalized.
0: Well, it's not marginalized tonight here on WKCR. The show's Deep Focus. I'm Mitch Goldman, Ross Moshe in the studio with me, and we are listening to this arresting recording that almost no one's ever heard. The fantastic Dewey Redman, who really was underrecorded to begin with.
1: Oh, yeah.
0: And here's this album, top quality LP recording from the Record Plant, a marvelous studio in Midtown Manhattan. And this was created for Blue Note Records, but it was never released. I didn't give the titles that we heard. The first one was called Apple-itis. Little something, I think, everybody who lives in New York. You know, Dewey said this to me one time. He said, you know, you really can't love New York if you don't hate it just a little bit, at least a little bit, every once in a while. And that, you know, I think about that a lot. It's funny, Dewey, things that he would say would... Like, that is still echoing in my head. He said that to me over 30 years ago. And that's still, I don't think I've ever repeated that. But these things, simple things like that, just, like, stay vibrating, you know, like.
1: That's good you got to speak to him, you know.
0: Yeah. He's a great, great person. I think that's what Apple-itis is about.
1: I'm sure.
0: Apple, it's Apple-itis.
1: And like, that's for sure, too.
0: I've had it with this place. And then that last piece we heard was called Interconnection.
1: Yeah, it might be Interconnection, too, because that's on his Ear of the Behearer recording.
0: Yeah.
1: So it might be Interconnection, too, I think, which is a piece that was a part of his repertoire from this time throughout the 70s.
0: And then this, so why don't we play the rest of this set? It's the next piece is called P.S. And then we'll hear two takes of Look for the Black Star. Look for the Black Star. Once again, it's a...
1: And that was the name of his first record as a leader.
0: Yeah.
1: Even though I brought along Something With Me, which is probably his first unknown appearance on record ever. Even before that one, but Look for the Black Star was a good example of the free jazz that was coming out of San Francisco.
0: Right, a scene that he was very much a part of and spoke very lovingly about.
1: Yes, and I think Eddie Moore was on that recording from what I...
0: Eddie Moore was San Francisco.
1: Donald Garrett and Jim Young. Yeah.
0: Yeah.
1: Raphael Donald Garrett.
0: Yes.
1: Right.
0: Yeah. So, all right, we're gonna hear the rest of the set. It's WKCR-FM New York, WKCR-HD1, WKCR.org. 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You probably know places to find the station. I don't even know.
1: It's TuneIn Radio, right?
0: And I think so.
1: Yeah, that usually works pretty good if you're listening while you're traveling.
0: Yeah, spread the word. Spread the word. Tell the folks.
1: And you can listen through the station website in general, you know.
0: Yes.
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0: That's us. 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
1: That's right.
0: All right, back to the record plant, shall we?
1: Yes.
0: All right. It's WKCR music from the fantastic Dewey Redman. I think we've been talking so long, I got to wake this. Here we go.

You are listening to WKCR. I'm Mitch Goldman. The show's called Deep Focus, and we air the show usually Monday nights, 6 to 9 p.m., and we're in it. It's April 30th of 2018. Ross Moshe, my guest, and the topic for this Deep Focus, Dewey Redman. And once again, the WKCR archives did not fail us. Got some really magically beautiful music, even more exquisitely rare than usual. It's pretty astonishing, this, not live actually, studio album, a Blue Note studio album, never released, from 1969. Amazing. And there's more fantastic stuff coming up. This was, sadly, a somewhat curtailed program. There was a preemption for some special, very worthy programming we were doing here at WKCR. I just say sadly, because I just want more. But we've got a full program for you, so you won't miss out on anything. And let me just let you know, if you're just tuning in, you can catch this show as a podcast. You can stream it. 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And you'll always know what's coming up on the show. You will also, you can get photos of these people. We're putting all kinds of additional stuff up there. And it's a good way to keep track of what's happening. So let's go back to the studio, WKCR. April 30th, 2018 is the date. Ross Moshe is the guest, and man, he is laying it down on our topic, Dewey Redman, and we've got some fantastic unreleased recordings, the whole thing. It's all coming together here on WKCR.

0: Oh, that is how it rolls out. Man, we just took a ride. You just took a ride with us to the year 1969, the Record Plant, the legendary New York City recording studio.
1: Woo!
0: That, yeah. Wow. Dewey Redman is the subject of Deep Focus tonight. Ross Moshe is my guest. I'm Mitch Goldman. It's WKCR. And
1: when did we met in 1985, right?
0: We did, right?
1: That's right. I used to hang out up here a lot.
0: Funny, we met right here, but here wasn't right here.
1: Ferris Booth Hall, right?
0: Ferris, it was rare. If you could have like hovered us, if we could have just like stayed in that same spot, they would have built this building around us. We're physically in the same space, at the same altitude, but just in a brand new building.
1: Right, yeah. It's even structured the same way from what I remember.
0: Not too different.
1: Not too different, yeah.
0: You were but a wee sprout.
1: Yeah, yeah.
0: But
1: yes.
0: you were very serious, very open, very focused young person. I think you were high school.
1: Yeah.
0: And
1: junior high too, man.
0: Junior high, maybe. Yeah.
1: Well, yeah, when we met I was in high school. Yeah.
0: Yeah. And I think you just kind of showed up. I don't know. Were you? I can't remember the circumstances.
1: I used to hang out with Jonathan Gill.
0: Okay, yeah.
1: Andy Kaplow.
0: Yeah. Okay. Well, before
1: Elliot Bratton.
0: Yes, Elliot. Okay.
1: Sharif, who's like a teacher to me. Sharif and Phil. You know,
0: all of us.
1: These guys are like they're my teachers. You know, Sid Gribbets. You know.
0: Yeah. Well,
1: Cliff Price. They're like how I learned about this music. Aside from my family, you know.
0: Funny enough, I was on the phone last night with Dr. Gregory Smith.
1: Yeah.
0: Greg Smith was, and he and Elliot Bratton were housemates back then.
1: Yeah.
0: And Greg was just telling me about Elliot. I haven't spoken to Elliot in many years.
1: Yeah,
0: but
1: yeah.
0: I was just talking about him last night.
1: Yeah.
0: And this show, okay, I'm actually just filling in for John Gill until he gets back because he hosted this same slot before I did it. And before that, it was Andy Kaplow.
1: Right.
0: Who I used to listen to when I was in high school.
1: That's right. Yeah, you got real history, man. You're the real deal, man.
0: But, you were taking everything in. I remember that sense of you as an antenna. You were pulling things in.
1: Yeah. And, I love the music, you know.
0: Well, this is a treat.
1: Provided a lot of direction, you know.
0: Well, couldn't do it without you giving back, and I'm glad you're here tonight.
1: Yeah.
0: And we're having a blast here because these little prizes that turn up. I don't know. Maybe you're just tapping your foot and going, "Yeah, this sounds good." But this is an album that was recorded lovingly and assembled and thoughtfully, and it never saw the light of day until 2018. It's astonishing.
1: Incredible.
0: Yeah. It's Dewey Redman is the leader. He's, we think of him as a tenor saxophonist. He's playing alto, and you heard him there on Musette. I'm going to ask you about that. Let me just tell folks, it's Chris Capers on the trumpet, Bob Cunningham on the bass, and a drum section, a drum choir of Ed Blackwell, Rashid Ali, and Eddie Moore. And we heard P.S. and Look for the Black Star, two takes of Look for the Black Star there.
1: Oh, yeah. These are all classics of the Dewey Redman repertoire.
0: One of the things I love about Dewey is these, I don't know if I call them songs or themes or melodies or that would reverberate through his playing from year across decades.
1: That's right.
0: And wildly transformed sometimes. And reimagine, but that same composition.
1: Yes, you're right about that. He was a natural melodic player, and he extended on that. He went outside with it, inside with it, but and it wasn't a phony affectation. You know, I am now playing melodic. You know, it was something he really felt. He really felt that, and the fact that he went into so many different musical areas, that wasn't like a phony thing either. That was something he naturally felt as a direction, and that's something that he felt that he had to do. Not to say that, you know, that is the case for people who play in a variety of directions, but it was really organic with Dewey. You got the impression through listening that, you know, he really played what he was playing, whatever he was playing, because it was time for it to be played at that time. If it was a ballad or if it was a totally free piece, which he was incredible at.
0: You know, yes.
1: Especially when he did the vocalizing.
0: I was going to ask you about that. Now, maybe
1: with the saxophone. It was incredible. And then he knew all the bebop repertoire. He knew the blues, you know.
0: Oh, and, yes. Let's talk about the vocalizing for a moment, because we mm-hmm. heard that on this set. He didn't always do it. And I can't think of anyone. You probably know this better than me. Did anybody do that before Dewey? I can't think of anybody.
1: Not on
0: who
1: the
0: did.
1: Saxophone. I mean, on the flute. A lot of flute players yeah. did that, but yeah. not on the saxophone.
0: Yeah. I asked him about that once, and.
1: No, that's Dewey's territory as far as vocalizing on the saxophone. The flute is done, but on the reed instruments, I think Dewey started that.
0: Yeah. Yeah, I always thought that. He said he didn't. It wasn't really a conscious thing. It wasn't really. Something that he looked for. Oh, when I play that on the third chorus, I'm going to do that vocalizing.
1: Right. Whenever he did that, it was time for it to happen.
0: Yes. Yes. You know. Maybe can you describe that sound? People might have heard it and not known what it was.
1: Well, it was him vocalizing through the saxophone and playing at the same time. He developed the ability to do that, to have... and then to have both of those dimensions clearly defined when he, you know, the vocalizing and the tonalities of the reed instrument were both clearly defined, and he was able to do them at the same time. So you still heard the motion of the saxophone along with his voice.
0: And then you'd get some overtone. Kind of yeah. things happening in there, too.
1: Yeah. He does it a lot on the recordings that he did with Arnett, like New York Is Now, Love Call, Arnett at 12. And especially on Arnett at 12, which I don't know why I didn't bring that record with me, because the first track on there is one of the greatest solos ever, you know, as far as his vocalizing, which is a recording that Arnett Coleman, which I'm sure you know, he did for Impulse.
0: Well,
1: and Dewey is on that with Donato and Charlie Hayden on the bass, and Dewey's playing is incredible on that one, as well as New York Is Now.
0: Yeah,
1: which you know, and my father had those recordings because he was an Arnett Coleman fanatic and he was an alto player, so that's where I first heard Dewey Redmond's sound. Was through Arnett's recordings. And even though my father did have a lot of recordings, I became an even more intense collector. I mean, buying records that he already had for myself, as well as extending on that. And I think my father was the first person who took me to see Dewey Redmond. It was in Olden, New Dreams in early 80s. I know I was in the sixth grade, and it was at Town Hall, because we were in Town Hall on a class trip 2 or 3 days before. There was like a theater thing for children. But I knew in my mind, I said, you kids don't know, but I'm going to be here 3 days later seeing Olden, New Dreams with my father, you know. and then later on in the week, he had brought me to see them, and that was good. I mean, I think Charlie Hayden did his song for the Whales, and, you know, they did the repertoire that they did that we all know and love, Arnett's tunes and the tunes that they did themselves. And then I would see Dewey periodically. He would play at Sweet Basil with different people.
0: Yeah, yeah.
1: Sometimes by Keita Carroll and
0: yeah.
1: Other people. You know, Sweet Basil was the kind of club that was so well-rounded. It had so-called inside music, so-called outside music, and hybrid of both, you know.
0: Yes.
1: So, and then he lived in Brooklyn in the Flatbush area, because I know sometimes I would run into him a lot. I grew up in East New York, Brooklyn, but I would be in Flatbush a lot, you know. So every now and then I would run into him, you know, and he was really nice. I ran into him first time as a very young man.
0: I think he lived on Martens.
1: Right, exactly. Yeah. Exactly. A lot of great Jamaican food around there, man. Yes, but, and, and, you know, I mean, we just talked about music and jazz records and people that he liked to listen to when he was younger and stuff. You know, we were just talking like music fans. So I'm sure many other people had this experience with him too, because he didn't have any kind of elitism with him. So I'm sure there are people with Dewey stories in the New York area.
0: Oh, yes.
1: Who can attest to his kindness, you know,
0: yeah,
1: and everything. And so, you know, just I found the little bit of things that he was on from my own collection, and I always enjoyed listening to him play, you know.
0: He sounds, and we're just kind of still resonating in my head, at least, is this album. We don't even know what the name of the album was. It's just this unissued session. But it kind of feels like he was going for something in particular, mm-hmm, with this.
1: Mm-hmm.
0: Maybe he didn't like it. I don't know.
1: I don't know about that.
0: I really don't know. It's
1: I funny. Don't know. There's all these musicians. There's a lot of recordings that have never come out. And
0: but he's. You know, I mean, it's a, just
1: I,
0: such.
1: I think he. I don't. Couldn't see him disliking this session.
0: I wouldn't think. But no. I mean, I'm still, you know, kind of musing on the notion that it didn't get released. But I said it. You know, it seems like he's going for something. This kind of drum choir idea is fascinating to me.
1: Yeah.
0: And these three personalities in particular, who I think each of them in his own way had a special resonance for Dewey, and you know, the song selection and everything. He's got definitely a direction here.
1: Right.
0: Yeah. All these guys, top-notch technicians, masters of their...
1: We were just talking about that. Everybody in this ensemble are people who were devoted to free music, but what united them was that musicianship, you know. I'm always trying to find the right words to explain what I'm trying to say. I don't mean to say so much, but what I mean is they were developed, you know.
0: Yeah.
1: Not in a way that lessened the creativity or lessened the uninhibited nature of the free playing, which is important. But
0: it sounds like a very supportive environment.
1: All of everybody in this band has serious chops, but but they're using them to extend the music.
0: Yes, very much
1: you
0: so.
1: You know, and that's important.
0: Well, that I hope you're not just tuning in, because if you did, you missed something really stunning, especially if you're a Dewey Redmond fan. I have a feeling there's a few more Dewey Redmond fans in the world now than there were a couple hours ago.
1: They better be.
0: I hope so. And this was this beautiful record that he made that never got put out. He didn't make more than a dozen albums or something over a 40-some-year career.
1: Right, it's not a lot, unfortunately. And in the 60s and the 70s, in the 80s, maybe a little bit more. And even not as much as a lot of other people.
0: Yes, too true.
1: I mean, he was around. I mean, he worked sometimes.
0: He had
1: maybe a little bit more than the average quote-unquote free jazz player. But then at the same time, he was not working as much as others.
0: Yeah. Seemed like he had a very lively late career, which was nice to see.
1: Yeah, that was nice to see, actually. And yeah. Exactly. I mean, right toward the end there, he had, you know, reached the visibility that he deserved, which he deserved even at the time period of this recording, you know.
0: He had a great working band, and he was, he was very, he hadn't, not that he had let go of the things that interested him when he was younger, but he was, became a really good entertainer.
1: Right.
0: One of those people, you know, like if you had the chance to see Dizzy Gillespie, for instance, the playing would be top shelf, but he could also reach out to kids in the audience or casual listeners. And Dewey kind of had some of that too, which was not something I associated with him when when he was younger, like this time period of time, but he did kind of take that on later. And
1: well, you know, with so-called free music, I can attest to the fact that it had a strong community presence. And I remember certain situations where there were a lot of children present where there was a lot of cutting-edge music being played, and it was a community situation. There was the East Cultural Center in Brooklyn.
0: Mm-hmm.
1: I was just a child, but my father would take me there periodically with him to see different people. And I remember the energy level, and it was just, there weren't any pretensions or anything. It was a community kind of situation. It changed a little bit later on. I mean, that vibration never stopped on a technical basis. There's always self-created situations. But at a certain point, really cutting-edge music, dare I say free music, had more of a presence in the community than is spoken of or written about.
0: Yeah.
1: Because I think later on, there was a narrative being created that said that working people, quote-unquote, can't understand it, or it's not part of the tradition, or it's not connected to this. And I know that that's not true, you know, at all. I think that, you know, people liked it. There's always going to be people that don't like it, you know. But it did have a presence. You know,
0: I
1: remember seeing people like Milford Graves a lot in the community, Pharoah Sanders, of course, who played in a lot of different community, different situations, outdoors in the parks. I remember seeing him and his different bands vividly, especially the one with Joe Bonner and early Norman Connors.
0: Right.
1: And it was a festive kind of avant-garde, too, which is probably what made the community gravitate to it, because I ask myself that in my mind sometime, and in a lot of my own writings that I wrote for school, which I'm a returning student, just about to graduate. But anyway, but it made me question some of my memories. I said, well, it seems like the free music that had the biggest popularity in the community was the ones, the free music that still had a kind of cultural retention to it as far as rhythm. Because Milford Graves is a very rhythmic player, even though it's not in a mundane sense, it's not less free. But then, you know, you had black folk in the community too that were listening to the AACM music too as well. Which has been accused of not having any cultural retention, which of course is not true, you know. But I think the music that people were listening to on an immediate basis in the community was probably the avant-garde style that maybe mixed itself with African rhythms or made references to quote-unquote standard material.
0: Mm-hmm.
1: But that's just trying to look at things in a technical way, because I don't have any problem with the music in any dimension as free as it can go, just speaking for myself. But I think that, honestly, that is, you know, lately, as a returning student, I had to investigate in my own memory what kind of free music in particularly was making people respond the most in the community, from what I remember. And I said all that just to say that that Dewey Redmond is kind of the encapsulation of that.
0: Yeah, I think that's interesting.
1: And that he was a very creative musician, but he put the free language in a variety of contexts.
0: Yeah.
1: And I don't mean to say that as a disclaimer against music that's totally free, because I do that myself as a musician. And I'm very proud of that direction in music, but I just don't view it as separate from jazz. You know, I view it as another branch on the tree, because I come across, in the sociological sense, so many different kinds of extremes. You know, There's the historical character assassination of free jazz, as we all know. We're all familiar with all the put downs of that music. And then sometimes there could be someone who thinks that they're being profound through putting down the quote-unquote tradition, which is, and that might be advertised as the way to promote so-called free music, but that's kind of misleading, you know. In the educational sense, it has to be, you have to, like in any other educational form, you have to study in a chronological fashion. You can't leave things out. Or if you're going to isolate it to one area and talk about free music, you can't do it without talking about Milt Jackson or Gene Ammons, mm-hmm. or all these other great musicians who were experimenting with sound and timbre and tone and were very creative players, you know. And to reiterate, I don't say all of this as a disclaimer against free music, because that's my calling as a musician. But I view it as part of the jazz continuum, yeah. Even if it's very different at times. I don't view it as separate, and it's important, you know, because I've come across that anti-jazz tradition extreme in some quote-unquote free music circles, which is just as bad as the anti-free music sentiment, you know.
0: So I agree.
1: I find that with the educational process, I mean, people will develop their likes and dislikes on their own the more they're exposed to it, you know. That'll happen naturally. I mean, the most important part is that whatever kind of jazz education is going to exist, it has to be well-rounded, you know, to talk about the whole thing. And then, you know, people will have their own sifting process on their own, you know.
0: And Dewey Redman's a perfect illustration of that. And another thing that I think he embodied the time that I got to spend with him, and it's something I also associate with Don Cherry, who's also, as you were speaking of, Old New Dreams, that appreciation for the happy accident, for finding,
1: yes,
0: you know, beauty and revelation in things as they present themselves.
1: Yeah, I know what you mean. That's a good way to put it, you know. Yeah, I understand what you mean, you know. I think that's a very good way to put it.
0: Well, my guest is Ross Moshe, and the show's called Deep Focus. And it's called Deep Focus for the reason that you just demonstrated. We are in it, man. We are under the microscope right now.
1: Well, I'm a longtime fan of your shows. I'm not saying that just to say that. So I appreciate being a guest on something that I enjoy already, you know.
0: Well, I think there are probably a lot of listeners wondering when they might have an opportunity to hear you play. What's coming up for Ross Moshe?
1: There's a few things coming up on my monthly series, which is called Music Now, which started at the Brecht Forum, and which is now at the Brooklyn Commons, downtown Brooklyn, 388 Atlantic Avenue. The next performance is May 31st, which is a Thursday. And I'm going to be, I kind of turned it into like an informal tribute night for Daniel Carter, the saxophonist, whose wife just unfortunately passed. And so I'm going to be playing with him, with Joe Rigby, legendary saxophonist, Matt Lavelle, Mark Hennin, mm-hmm. another unsung component of this music, mm-hmm. on the piano.
0: Yeah.
1: Charles Downs, who we also know as Rashid Bakar. And in the earlier set, I'm playing with Ramzy Amin on the violin and Joel Friedman on the cello, who used to play with Albert.
0: Yeah.
1: And then a set with David First, the guitarist, and Dave Soldier.
0: Nice.
1: The violinist, and Larry Rowland on the bass, who was a longtime player. And there's the Eco Festival on May 12th that I'm doing with Charles Waters. We're still formulating how that's going to happen. And we have a great saxophone quartet that was Charles's idea, the Zodiac Saxophone Quartet. It's him, myself, Lee Odom, who's a great player. She can really play. And Claire Daly. We all play reeds. We have a saxophone quartet. So I'll keep you all posted on that. And also with Michael Moss, mm-hmm. who was another legendary figure who's starting to be known about more. We just had a CD that came out called Helix from the Accidental Orchestra. And we're going to be playing at the West Beth Community Center at the West Beth Complex on the west side on Bethune Street on May 15th.
0: Nice.
1: Yeah, yeah, and that's going to be good.
0: How do people keep up with all the stuff you're doing? Are you? Do you have a website? You have use Facebook?
1: What I'm working on a website as we speak, and but usually all of my gig announcements can be found on my Facebook page. I'm on there as Ross Moshe Burnett, B-U-R-N-E-T-T.
0: And Ross, R-A-S?
1: R-A-S.
0: Moshe?
1: M-O-S-H-E. Burnett, yeah. And my website is coming up probably at the end of June. And that's going to be good. And I keep everyone posted. I've been utilizing the means of production through using what exists.
0: Yep, got to.
1: Transforming the means of production. So just using Facebook as a website as of now.
0: Nothing wrong with that.
1: And
0: friend them up. Friend them up, folks. Ross Moshe Burnett.
1: And I'm glad to be here talking about the great Dewey Redman, who is responsible for what I do, you know. And, yeah.
0: Now you brought another thrilling document. This is really, I tell you, man, this is.

0: collection, from a tape collection that I inherited from a friend who passed. And he had a number of cassettes, hundreds of them, that he recorded himself in the lofts of New York City in the 70s. And Ben Young and myself have been working on transferring these cassettes and so the world can hear them. And so I'm appreciative of that. And I'm appreciative of all the great work you've been doing, Mitch. Seriously.
1: Hey, you are bringing it tonight.
0: You know.
1: So what is this exactly? Where are we going?
0: Well, this is the Dewey Redman Group at Studio Rivbi, December of 1972. And
1: amazing. This is amazing that this even exists. This was a legendary venue run by Sam Rivers on Bond Street.
0: Yes, Sam and B. Rivers.
1: Sam and B.
0: That's right. And Ted Daniel is here on the trumpet, who is still playing. And it's also notable for the great Charles Tyler, who's also here playing the alto saxophone, and that may be baritone too. I forgot. And this was Charles's first gig in New York when he came back to the city from the West Coast. Art Lewis is here on the drums, also known as Art Shockey Lewis. Cerrone on the bass, and Munir on the cello, who's known as Bernard Fennell originally, or Munir Bernard Fennell, or Munir Abdul Fattah. Great cellist who is still playing. I believe he lives in Europe now, but still playing. And this is this band from the Studio Rivbi, 24 Bond Street, December 1972.
1: All right. Music never before broadcast. Stunning. Ross Moshe, my guest. The show is Deep Focus. I'm Mitch Goldman. It's WKCR FM New York, WKCR HD1.

0: very hard to find a spot to jump in on this. These guys are rolling. You're listening to Deep Focus on WKCR. I'm Mitch Goldman. My guest tonight, Ross Moshe. And this is one from the private humidor. You went in the wine cellar, blew the dust off this one, brought it out for us.
1: Right.
0: Smelled
1: glad
0: the cork.
1: To do it, man.
0: Oh, yeah.
1: Glad to do it.
0: This is, we are at Studio Rivbee on Bond Street, 1972. This is, man, wow. This is
1: Yes.
0: Dewey Redman, the subject of, I think I might have to change the name of the show tonight to Even Deeper Focus. Hits just keep on coming.
1: Right.
0: Wow.
1: Right. And that Blue Note session was good too, man.
0: Yeah, but this is like the real stuff. The guys in the spot with the folks.
1: Right, man.
0: Run down for us again, if you would, who we're hearing on this.
1: Cerrone is here on bass. Cerrone Norris Jones. Munir on cello, also known as Munir Abdul Fattah, or in early years, Munir Bernard Fennell. Ted Daniel is here on trumpet, who was a regular member of Dewey's ensemble at the time. And Charles Tyler is added here on the alto saxophone. The late forever great Charles Tyler. And I believe this was Charles's first gig in New York after making a return to New York from being out on the West Coast for a couple of years. And this is from Studio Rivbee on 24 Bond Street, December 1972. Not sure what day in December yet, but that might pop up one day.
0: Yeah.
1: You never know.
0: Incredible.
1: And I wanted to keep the WKCR tradition and lay the unheard sounds on everybody, you know, as part of the learning experience, you know. It's an important educational component, you know.
0: Absolutely. We, regular listeners, know we usually go till 9 p.m. We have a very, very special presentation coming up starting at 8:30, which is just a few minutes from now. Remembrance of the 1968 time period, very important historic period in the music and also here at Columbia University. And an interview with the WKCR News team with Robert Siegel. It's going to be broadcast tonight.
1: Oh, good, yeah.
0: Yeah, so we're going to make way for that in just a few minutes. We got to hear a little bit more.
1: This is kind of like the perfect lead-in,
0: yeah.
1: In a way.
0: Absolutely.
1: You know, these things are intertwined.
0: Absolutely.
1: You know, the openness of the music and the openness of how people were discovering that they could be proactive in different ways and try to make some kind of positive change, you know.
0: No doubt.
1: So I'm glad that, you know, that WKCR is keeping the music alive and the focus of whatever was happening in the sociological sense as well, which is good, you know.
0: Ross, you got to come back, man.
1: I definitely will, you know.
0: We got
1: time
0: unfinished
1: flew
0: business.
1: By. You know,
0: it seemed like, you know, 20 minutes.
1: Yeah, maybe. No, but it's been a nice 2.5 hours, you know, and I appreciate, like I said before, you know, being on this show, because I'm a fan anyway, longtime fan of Deep Focus. So I appreciate being here, and I appreciate you keeping this music going over the airwaves and to WKCR in general, you know.
0: Well, hey. The thanks go to you, listeners, and do yourselves a favor. Get up off the sofa, go out and hear some music. Do it for you and be there in the room with the music while it's happening.
1: That's right.
0: It's that's the real expression of this music.
1: Lots of good music happening right now as we speak, you know. Lots of good music all over.
0: Absolutely. You know. One more time, give us a couple quick highlights you've got coming up.
1: At the Brooklyn Commons, my Music Now series on May 31st. Daniel Carter, Joe Rigby, Ramzi Amin, Joel Friedman, Larry Rowland, Matt Lavelle. And I'm working on some Charles Waters formed our saxophone quartet. And I'm trying to find some other, we both are, find some playing outlets for that as well. And is Michael Moss's Accidental Orchestra doing our big CD release at the West Beth Complex on the West Side. And this Saturday, Cisco Bradley's Bushwick series, a quartet with Dave Ross. Shlomit Oren will dance with us, and I'll be playing saxophone, and Dave Ross will be playing guitar. You can check Jazz Right Now on Facebook on Cisco Bradley's page for more details about that, and a lot of good music happening.
0: Ross Moshe, you can find him on Facebook as Ross Moshe Burnett. Friend him up. And that yes. will be your pathway to all kinds. You always got your hand in some interesting things happening.
1: Working on it, man. Been learning a lot, man. I'm grateful about everything I've been learning, you know.
0: You ready to go back to Studio Rivbee?
1: Yes.
0: Yes. All right. I'm Mitch Goldman. The show's called Deep Focus. It's WKCR. Stay with us for a couple more minutes of Dewey Redman. Incredible. Live at Studio Rivbee. Unheard of. Unknown. Never before broadcast. And keep it tuned for the news special. It's coming up in just a couple minutes.
1: Yes, right on.
0: Mm-hmm. Uh-huh.
1: Yeah.
0: Yes.

That is a somewhat curtailed deep focus from April 30th, 2018. Ross Moshe, my guest, and he turned our man. He's got the laser focus on Dewey Redman. It's what I love about this show when you have a guest who has been paying dedicated attention to a topic for decades. You get this unfolding of passion and observation that nothing else will substitute for. That's what this show's all about. I'm Mitch Goldman. I'm your host. As you heard, we were preempted that night for some very worthy programming. And interestingly, Ross Moshe made the connection between the music we were listening to and the WKCR broadcasting, news broadcasting of 1968. So that was very worthwhile. But it was a shortened show, but we're going to make up for it. I'm going to give you some extra live Dewey Redman from Bremen in 1984, May of 1984. Dewey had put out the fantastic album, The Struggle Continues, and he was touring with the quartet of Charles Eubanks on piano, Mark Elias on bass, Eddie Moore playing the drums, and Dewey on tenor. And we're going to go to that in just a moment. I just want to let you know, if you are enjoying that show, Deep Focus, you can find it on a podcast now. 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Rare photos going up there, schedules, broadcast schedules, all that kind of stuff. It's all free. Everything's free. Giving it away. So come on through. And as we were saying, we're going to end the show, roll out till the end of the program with this live recording from Bremen in 1984, Dewey Redman's Joie de Vivre. I'm Mitch Goldman. It's WKCR.

separate from jazz. You know, I view it as another branch on the tree. Mm-hmm. Because I come across, in the sociological sense, so many different kinds of extremes. You know, there's the historical character assassination of free jazz, as we all know. We're all familiar with all the put downs of that music. And then sometimes there could be someone who thinks that they're being profound through putting down the quote-unquote tradition, which is, and that might be advertised as the way to promote so-called free music, but that's kind of misleading, you know. In the educational sense, it has to be, you have to, like in any other educational form, you have to study in a chronological fashion. You can't leave things out. Or if you're going to isolate it to one area and talk about free music, you can't do it without talking about Milt Jackson or Gene Ammons, mm-hmm. or all these other great musicians who were experimenting with sound and timbre and tone and were very creative players, you know. And to reiterate, I don't say all of this as a disclaimer against free music, because that's my calling as a musician. But I view it as part of the jazz continuum, yeah. Even if it's very different at times. I don't view it as separate.